0: Manuel de Falla said that piece was written to evoke places, sensations, and sentiments. The music has no pretensions to being descriptive. It's merely expressive. But something more than the sound of festivals and dances has inspired these evocations in sound, for melancholy and mystery have their part also. We just heard pianist Bertrand Chamailloux with Nights in the Gardens of Spain by Manuel de Falla. David Afkam led the Spanish National Orchestra for that concert in Madrid. Love sharing concerts with you here on PT, and would love to share them with you in real life. 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
1: 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I host the Wood Songs Old Time Radio Hour, and we are so happy and so proud to be part of the great musical lineup right here on KEDT-FM. 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

There isn't much from the composer Pierre de Manchicourt recorded. That happens to be one of his secular songs. Let's see, A Long Time My Heart Has Been Languishing. However, you might remember 30 years ago, there was a recording made in Ghent with Paul van Nevel and the Huelgas Ensemble. It featured a young singer named Stephen MacLeod. We've heard him with his ensemble, L'Angeli of Geneva, the Angels of Geneva, doing music of Josquin. He decided, though, to ask Paul van Nevel, since that recording is out of print and impossible to find, can he re-record the disc in its entirety and even reproduce Paul van Nevel's liner notes? Paul van Nevel said sure, and we have the results in our hands this week, right here on Millennium of Music. I'm Robert Aubrey Davis. Well, the primary work on this amazing recording back in 1996 and this brand new one is the Mass for the Feast of the Pentecost, the Missa Veni Sancte Spiritus. There are a number of the sacred motets of Manchicourt. Manchicourt himself was born around 1510 near the city of Arras in French Flanders and winds up getting published in Paris as a young man. But the most important thing about him is he gets involved with the court of Philip II of Spain and eventually takes over the musical scene there. And it's an incredibly important story musically, and a lot of publishing came out of that. A lot of works survived by the hand of Pierre de Manchicourt. According to Stephen MacLeod, he thinks he is an underrated composer and one that he has missed profoundly, and he very much wanted to recreate it. Our first set will give us the Kyrie and Gloria from the Missa Veni Sancte, and in between, one of the beautiful motets for the Blessed Virgin, O Virgo Virginum, L'Angeli of Geneva, and the man who thought this up, coming back to his youth 30 years ago, Stephen MacLeod.

Well, this is a new recording of something we had on the program many decades ago with Paul von Neville and the Huelgas Ensemble. But this is the ensemble, the Angels L'Angeli of Geneva, with Stephen McLeod, who got permission. He, as a young man, had his first experience singing polyphony and singing Renaissance music and recording with Paul von Neville, and it really did change the arc of his life. And what a great project this is, right here on Millennium of Music. I'm Robert Aubrey.

I'm Robert Aubrey Davis. Well, there are more secular works on here. O cruelte, O, you know, cruel beauty who hath tortured my heart. Faute d'argent, you know that theme. Without money, life is miserable, so pay me now. This comes up extensively with almost anyone in the arts. There is one work Stephen McLeod chose that was not on the original. He, you know, CD was long, so he added a work for the St. Thomas Didyma, Sotoma Didyma. But one of the remarkable pieces that Paul Van Nevel found and decided to record, if you're a fan and fascinated by the figure of Mary Magdalene, there is the motet, Maria Magdalene. And again, this is the ensemble, Le Angeli of Geneva, conducted by Stephen McLeod.

What a great and touching project it is. A young man singing and being inspired by the incredible figure of Paul Van Nevel and the Huelgas Ensemble, and is now recreating it 30 years later. Music of Pierre de Manchecourt, and again the ensemble, the Angels, L'Angeli of Geneva, this week on Millennium of Music. I'm Robert Aubrey Davis.

And Robert Aubrey Davis, well, we sure don't have time to hear all the music on the recording, but let's hear as much as we can of the remnants of the beautiful Missa Veni Sancti Spiritus, including the Agnus Dei. And we have to hear the Reges Terrae, that is the beautiful Epiphany motet, as the kings all gather together to come to Judea and look for the Christ child. It is an amazing recording and a reconstruction of something from 30 years earlier, Pierre de Montchercourt, the Angeli of Geneva, conducted by Stephen MacLeod.

0: Well, what a great project, and I commend it highly. This is the Ensemble Les Angelis of Geneva, conducted by Stephen MacLeod, who'd sung all those years ago with Paul Van Nevel and the Huelgas Ensemble in music of Pierre de Montchaucourt. For complete information, simply go to our website, millenniumofmusic.com. We're always very pleased when you do. Our technical director is Christopher Drummond. For the program, this has been your producer and host. I'm Robert.
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0: Artists like to moan and groan about technology annihilating traditional values. But they're as excited as anybody else about the latest flashy new toy. The electric guitar invented a whole new style of music, and the digital synthesizer invented a few more. This composer could hardly contain himself when the double-action pedal harp hit the streets. It was the flat-screen TV of his generation. He wrote this piece just for that new and improved version. I'm Jake Armerding. It's Futuristic Music from the Past, coming up this hour.

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0: That's the cast and crew of My Name is Florence, talking about American composer Florence Price. My Name is Florence was a brand new opera from the Minnesota Opera that just premiered earlier this year. The story about Florence Price's life is told through her lens, but also weaves in her mother and daughter's story. All three of these women were named Florence. In the opera, Florence Price's mother says, "Men give their names to their sons all the time. Why shouldn't we? Why shouldn't I?" Coming up, we'll hear a symphony by Florence Price. That's a half hour away. I hope you can stick around. John Rutter conducts the Royal Philharmonic Orchestra with his Suite for Strings.

0: After that symphony premiered, reviews said that Florence Price spoke with authority, and the symphony was full of majestic beauty. Symphony No. 3 by Florence Price. Yannick Nezet-Séguin conducted the Philadelphia Orchestra.
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0: Who do you spend the most time with throughout the day? Maybe it's coworkers, students, hopefully your family. For Chi Yun, she says she probably spends the most time with her violin. And for her, the violin is the best partner that she's ever had. Unlike some of her ex-boyfriends, it never complains, it does everything she asks, and it inspires her to be a better musician. But Chi Yun's instrument, her partner, does have one little secret. You'll hear about the life her violin lived before they met, coming up in about 25 minutes. German composer Carl Maria von Weber was known mostly for his operas. He has a huge catalog of music, but there's only two symphonies. This is his Symphony No. 2.

0: Symphonie Espagnole by Edouard Lalot. Jesus Lopez Cobos conducted the London Philharmonic Orchestra and violinist Chi Yun.
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0: Fantasia on a theme of Thomas Tallis. Tallis, a Renaissance composer that Ralph Vaughan Williams used as inspiration for that piece. The Atlanta Symphony Orchestra was conducted by Robert Spano on Music Through the Night.
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0: A piece of music that's a masterwork for the wind repertoire. First Suite by Gustav Holst. That was the North Texas Wind Symphony with conductor Eugene Corporon on Music Through the Night. I'm Jalene Kahn. Thanks a lot for being here. It's really great to have your company.
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0: Bell and Sawson. 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I'm Rob Boskamp, and happy Classic Brew Day. That's right. 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
3: 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I'm Michelle Martin.
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5: And I'm Layla Faudig. I'm not gonna write you. That's the hit song from 2007 that introduced the world to singer and songwriter Sarah Bareilles. She's since written the Broadway musical Waitress, released multiple albums, and starred in the sitcom Girls 5-Eva. Her latest work is a bit of a departure, though. It's a collection of songs and a documentary about how we cope with loss.

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4: 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I'm Rob Boskamp, and happy Classic Brew Day. Tickets are going to be out here pretty soon. In fact, ticket sales for the Classic Brew at the KEDT studios and our website will end at noon today. So if you haven't got your tickets yet, be a great time to jump on that, kedt.org. Otherwise, you'll have to get those at the venue, which is going to be a great time at the Corpus Christi Museum of Science and History. 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
7: Good morning. I'm E. Martinez. The contest rules are simple. Pitch your best idea for a Twilight Zone episode. Write only the opening and closing narration. The middle is left to the reader's imagination. Your next stop could be the Rod Serling Memorial Foundation website. That's where a real Rod Serling impersonator will read out the top submissions. Although, I have to be in the Twilight Zone to actually believe anyone is better than me. It's Morning Edition.
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4: 6:45 from the KEDT News Desk, I'm Rob Boskamp. Corpus Christi Water is notifying the public about a temporary musty taste and odor in their tap water. The change is from naturally occurring compounds that can form in source water when sunlight, higher temperatures, and nutrients become prevalent. These compounds can be detected by the general public at low levels, but they do not pose health risks in treated drinking water. The water remains compliant with all federal and state health standards and is safe for drinking, cooking, and everyday use. Corpus Christi Water is increasing monitoring of all source water supplies and adjusting treatment at the Owen Stevens Water Treatment Plant to improve water aesthetics. Taste and odor is expected to persist for a few days. Residents can report any other water quality concerns to 311. The Rio Grande Valley Business Journal reports that the city of Starbase canceled a special city commission meeting yesterday. Commissioners had been scheduled to consider annexing more than 440 acres that Brownsville relinquished at SpaceX's request last month. A notice was posted at Starbase's City Hall, but the notice did not provide a reason. It was not immediately clear when the annexation proposal would return for consideration. The mentioned land deal was approved by Brownsville commissioners on August 29th. And a note that the Rio Grande Valley Business Journal is in partnership with KEDT. 25 News Now reports that the Edna Police Department is facing a staffing shortage after a chief detective, a lieutenant, and six patrol officers resigned this week. Edna City Manager Gary Brose said the departures are tied to ongoing tensions within the department, including issues surrounding former Chief Kenny Pyle's departure. Lieutenant Mark Matlock had been serving as acting chief, but was among those who resigned this week. The city has named Brian Martin, a former investigator with the department, as the new chief of police. and the Jackson County Sheriff's Office is working with the department during these vacancies. Today is both Constitution Day and Citizenship Day, and holidays commemorate the signing of the U.S. Constitution and recognize all those who have become U.S. citizens. A nonprofit is using the occasion to launch a pair of initiatives aimed at increasing civic involvement by veterans. As Houston Public Media's Andrew Schneider reports, the initiatives emphasize new citizens and people preparing for their citizenship exams.
9: The Civic After Service Initiative is designed to encourage veterans to continue their commitment to national service after they take off their uniforms.
10: The privilege of being able to vote. You only will understand it when you don't have that privilege.
9: Khalil Yarzada leads the initiative for Combined Arms.
10: And I'm talking about those veterans who are not citizen yet, and they're probably craving to do that. While we have, on the other hand, veterans who have citizenship, who are native-born American citizen, but they are not probably voting for whatever reason.
9: Combined Arms is also launching another initiative in cooperation with the nonprofit Welcome.us to pair volunteers with recent arrivals to help them prepare for their citizenship exams. I'm Andrew Schneider in Houston.
11: Texas is trying to expand access to preschool by encouraging school districts to partner with private child care centers. Coming up today at noon on South Texas Midday, the latest from the Lone Star State. KERA's Sujata Dand reports some longtime Dallas providers say the school district that's supposed to be their partner is also becoming their competition. Here's a preview.
12: Decades ago, the school had more than 60 preschoolers a year. Today, Sneed has just 5 in her 4-year-old preschool class. Enrollment never recovered from the pandemic, and now she says there's another challenge. Free public pre-K from Good Street's longtime partner, Dallas ISD.
13: It's more like a competition now. They need seats filled. We need seats filled.
12: That's why Good Street partnered with Dallas ISD when the district reached out in 2008. Sneed says she had already been losing kids to the district's free pre-K program.
13: The school district had literally taken children from us when they began enrolling 4-year-olds. And so I had an empty classroom all of a sudden because we can't compete with free.
12: Under the partnership, children enroll in Dallas ISD but stay at Good Street. The district provides the certified teacher, while Good Street offers before and after school care for a fee. Texas wants more arrangements like this one. Last year, the state supported more than 200 new partnership classrooms. At the same time, more 3- and 4-year-olds are moving to full-day pre-K on public school campuses. An early education policy expert, Alyssa Morton, says that's had an unintended consequence for community child care centers.
14: 3- and 4-year-olds really anchor the business model for child care.
12: Older preschoolers need fewer teachers than babies and toddlers, so they cost less to take care of. Morton says their tuition helps offset the higher cost of caring for younger children. Take those 3- and 4-year-olds away, and centers may have to raise prices for everyone else.
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15: 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I'm Michelle Martin.
7: And Amy Martinez. 2 more people have died in Pennsylvania's measles outbreak. There have been 4 measles-related deaths there. Here's Sydney Roach from member station WPSU in State College.
16: The State Department of Health says both people who died were not vaccinated against measles. The deaths include a 40-year-old woman with an active infection and an 18-year-old who had a rare neurological complication from measles. So far this year, there are 731 measles cases reported throughout Pennsylvania, making it one of the biggest outbreaks in the U.S., and the numbers are still going up. Dr. Deborah Bogan is Pennsylvania's health secretary. Speaking at a press conference on Friday, she said they're continuing to host vaccine clinics in churches, community centers, and homes.
17: The Department of Health and its many partners are acting with urgency, and we are acting with care.
16: Dr. Stanley Martin is the Director of Infectious Diseases at Geisinger. It's a health system with hospitals and clinics throughout Pennsylvania. Martin says many vulnerable people used to be protected by herd immunity.
18: And now we see, with the vaccination rates dropping, chinks in the armor are occurring, and people who are susceptible are, of course, suffering the consequences.
16: Martin says Geisinger is working with the state health department to provide vaccine clinics. Still, he says vaccine misinformation is a major hurdle. This week, Governor Josh Shapiro said vaccine skepticism and misinformation coming from the Trump administration is making the situation worse. In late August, the state announced its first two measles-associated deaths. At the time, Health Secretary Robert F. Kennedy Jr. questioned whether the deaths actually happened. And the Centers for Disease Control and Prevention doesn't list any deaths for 2026 on its website. The agency told NPR it's in touch with state officials about the deaths and has offered to provide on-the-ground help with the outbreak. Speaking last night on CNN's The Source, Shapiro called on the CDC to update their public dashboard before Pennsylvania accepts federal help.
19: I'm not going to accept that until RFK does what is right and stops reaching down into his administration and directing the CDC staff not to acknowledge the pain and suffering of these four families in Pennsylvania.
16: Shapiro says county coroners independently confirmed each of the four measles-associated deaths. Two were infants in Lancaster County. For NPR News, I'm Sydney Roach in State College, Pennsylvania.
15: Now to Montana, where farmers are trying to adapt to all the things making fuel, equipment, and fertilizer more expensive. NPR's Kurt Sigler reports.
1: Montana's Golden Triangle is one of the most productive wheat-growing regions in the U.S. Drive north toward the Canadian border, and this is namesake Big Sky Country, two-lane highways bisecting rolling golden fields, big puffy clouds stretching for miles on the horizon.
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1: You may feel like you're way out here, but just one blip in geopolitics, Vladimir Putin hinting at a peace deal, Canada levying retaliatory tariffs, and local grain markets are in a tailspin. The only thing predictable for farmer Lee Dahlman these days is the wind.
21: You ever not have the wind blow like this?
22: No. Yesterday it was only 65 miles an hour.
1: Dahlman grows wheat and barley on a fourth-generation family farm near the tiny town of Dutton.
22: Things are more volatile. The uncertainty is probably what bothers me.
1: For American farmers, this last year has been a pylon of uncertainty. War in the Middle East and record diesel and fertilizer prices, tariffs threatening long-standing trade relationships, high interest rates. Until the other day, farmers around here could buy parts from Canada on the cheap due to the favorable exchange rate. But that's all changed. Still, Dahlman isn't too worried yet.
22: Does tariffs affect me? No. Does it bother me? No. Some things may be made in Canada. Yeah, but as long as you're smart and wise about it, you know, we don't have to buy out of Canada.
1: He's hoping this latest tariff fight between the U.S. and its longtime neighbor and ally will end in a stable deal.
22: I think I've got this administration figured out. A lot of it, you know, comes out pretty harsh, pretty quick, pretty fast. But it usually softens as time goes.
1: Montana voted overwhelmingly for President Trump three times. That makes the politics of tariffs complicated here.
23: Canada is Montana's single largest trading partner by many times over.
1: Accounting for about $1 billion in cross-border sales, says Brigitte Miranda Freer at the Montana World Trade Center. It's a university think tank promoting free trade. She says that's big for a state with barely 1 million people.
23: Canadian companies also purchase Montana cattle. And then they send them up to Canada where they're fed out. And by the way, when they're up there, a lot of times they're eating Montana barley.
1: One way Lee Dahlman is coping through uncertainty is controlling what he can on his farm. He's padding packages of probiotics stacked high on this pallet.
22: We just got this delivered today.
1: He'll add these to the soils when he plants so he doesn't have to use as much fertilizer. Dahlman also just bought a huge tool called an augmenter that's attached to the front of his sprayer. A computer detects the green weeds and pours pesticides selectively on them instead of dousing the whole field.
22: And yes, that comes out of Canada. Was that a little higher this year? Yes.
0: Long term, farmers could save tens of thousands of dollars. It's just one of the coping strategies touted by the Montana Department of Agriculture. Director Jillian Street is also pushing farmers to do what she and her husband did on their farm, plant more lentils and chickpeas. These naturally return nitrates to the soil, again cutting fertilizer costs.
2: If we don't want to be subject to tariffs and to these large-scale things, we have to diversify from just monocropping, and we have to start looking at what is it that we need here in our regional food systems.
0: Street, who serves under a pro-Trump Republican governor, says all the headwinds are leading to a reckoning in the heartland. Adapt or you won't survive. Now, the stakes are high. In Montana alone in the last 2 years, Street says some 500 family farms have gone out of business. Kirk Ziegler, NPR News, Helena.

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1: 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I'm Jace Tunnell with the Heart Research Institute, inviting you to tune in to the KEDT Beach Report. 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
2: Tune in to the KEDT Beach Report with Jace Tunnell, Thursday afternoons at 4:04 and again at 5:04 on KEDT-FM.
3: 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I'm Rob Boskamp, and you are listening to your community-owned station. And we hope to see you tonight at the Corpus Christi Museum of Science and History for the KEDT Classic Brew. It's going to be great weather for it, too. We've got a chance of rain across the region this afternoon. Best chance is going to be in the Victoria area. You might see some scattered showers in the afternoon. Highs are going to be, well, lower than usual, low to mid-90s across much of the region. Lows will be back in the 70s and 80s this evening. Keep it here. Morning Edition continues.

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4: 8:43 on this Thursday, and a good morning to you, South Texas. I'm Rob Boskamp. On its way, we've got Stardate and your South Texas news. 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

0: first American woman to race solo and nonstop around the world is Cole Brower. She talks about the challenges of sailing around South America's Cape Horn. Next time, here and now.
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2: 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The contest rules are simple. Pitch your best idea for a Twilight Zone episode. Write only the opening and closing narration. The middle is left to the reader's imagination. Your next stop could be the Rod Serling Memorial Foundation website. That's where a real Rod Serling impersonator will read out the top submissions. Although, I have to be in the Twilight Zone to actually believe anyone is better than me. It's Morning Edition.
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4: Stardate September 17th. The winds on a giant planet more than 200 light years from Earth are like the big bad wolf. They'll huff and puff and blow your house down. And if that's not enough of a problem, the temperature can jump by 500 degrees in just a few hours. The planet orbits the star HD 80606. The star is a lot like the Sun, and it has a distant companion star that's a near twin. They're in Ursa Major, the Great Bear. At dawn, the system stands to the upper right of the Big Dipper, although you need a telescope to see it. The planet is HD 80606b. It's about four times the mass of Jupiter, the giant of our own solar system. But it's about the same size as Jupiter, so it's much denser. Its orbit is one of the most elongated of any known planet. Its distance ranges from just 3 million miles to 85 million. As the planet approaches the star, it's like being popped into an oven. The amount of energy it receives when it's closest to the star is 800 times greater than when it's farthest. So the planet heats up in a hurry. The approach also stirs up the winds. They blow outward from the point that's in the middle of the hemisphere that faces the star. They may top out at 11,000 miles per hour, huffing and puffing all the way around this turbulent planet. We have more skywatching tips and much more about our amazing universe in Stardate magazine. Details at stardate.org. 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
5: 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From the KEDT News Desk, I'm Rob Boskamp. Corpus Christi Water is notifying the public about a temporary musty taste and odor in their tap water. The change is from naturally occurring compounds that can form in source water when sunlight, higher temperatures, and nutrients become prevalent. These compounds can be detected by the general at low levels, but they do not pose health risks in treated drinking water. The water remains compliant with all federal and state health standards and is safe for drinking, cooking, and everyday use. Corpus Christi Water is increasing monitoring of all sources' water supplies and adjusting treatment at the O.N. Stevens Water Treatment Plant to improve water aesthetics. Residents can report any other water quality concerns to 311. 25 News now reports that the Edna Police Department is facing a staffing shortage after a chief detective, a lieutenant, and six patrol officers resigned this week. Edna City Manager Gary Brose said the departures are tied to ongoing tensions within the department, including issues surrounding former Chief Kenny Pyle's departure. Lieutenant Mark Matlock had been serving as acting chief but was among those who resigned this week. The city has named Brian Martin, a former investigator with the department, as the new chief of police. The Jackson County Sheriff's Office is also working with the department during these vacancies. And coming up on South Texas Midday, Spencer Chiok has what to expect in today's latest from the Lone Star State.
6: Mm-hmm. Texas is trying to expand access to preschool by encouraging school districts to partner with private child care centers. Coming up today at noon on South Texas Midday, the latest from the Lone Star State. KERA's Sujata Dand reports some longtime Dallas providers say the school district that's supposed to be their partner is also becoming their competition. Here's a preview.
7: Decades ago, the school had more than 60 preschoolers a year. Today, Sneed has just 5 in her 4-year-old preschool class. Enrollment never recovered from the pandemic, and now she says there's another challenge: free public pre-K from Good Street's longtime partner, Dallas ISD.
8: It's more like a competition now. They need seats filled. We need seats filled.
7: That's why Good Street partnered with Dallas ISD when the district reached out in 2008. Sneed says she had already been losing kids to the district's free pre-K program.
8: The school district had literally taken children from us when they began enrolling 4-year-olds. And so I had an empty classroom all of a sudden because we can't compete with free.
7: Under the partnership, children enroll in Dallas ISD but stay at Good Street. The district provides a certified teacher, while Good Street offers before and after school care for a fee. Texas wants more arrangements like this one. Last year, the state supported more than 200 new partnership classrooms. At the same time, more 3- and 4-year-olds are moving to full-day pre-K on public school campuses. And early education policy expert Alyssa Morton says that's had an unintended consequence for community child care centers.
9: 3- and 4-year-olds really anchor the business model for child care.
7: Older preschoolers need fewer teachers than babies and toddlers, so they cost less to take care of. Morton says their tuition helps offset the higher cost of caring for younger children. Take those 3- and 4-year-olds away, and centers may have to raise prices for everyone else.
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10: 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I'm Michelle Martin.
2: And I'm Martinez. 2 more people have died in Pennsylvania's measles outbreak. There have been 4 measles-related deaths there. Here's Sydney Roach from member station WPSU in State College.
11: The State Department of Health says both people who died were not vaccinated against measles. The deaths include a 40-year-old woman with an active infection and an 18-year-old who had a rare neurological complication from measles. So far this year, there are 731 measles cases reported throughout Pennsylvania, making it one of the biggest outbreaks in the U.S., and the numbers are still going up. Dr. Deborah Bogan is Pennsylvania's health secretary. Speaking at a press conference on Friday, she said they're continuing to host vaccine clinics in churches, community centers, and homes.
12: The Department of Health and its many partners are acting with urgency, and we are acting with care.
11: Dr. Stanley Martin is the director of infectious diseases at Geisinger. It's a health system with hospitals and clinics throughout Pennsylvania. Martin says many vulnerable people used to be protected by herd immunity.
13: And now we see, with the vaccination rates dropping, chinks in the armor are occurring, and people who are susceptible are, of course, suffering the consequences.
11: Martin says Geisinger is working with the state health department to provide vaccine clinics. Still, he says vaccine misinformation is a major hurdle. This week, Governor Josh Shapiro said vaccine skepticism and misinformation coming from the Trump administration is making the situation worse. In late August, the state announced its first 2 measles-associated deaths. At the time, Health Secretary Robert F. Kennedy Jr. questioned whether the deaths actually happened. And the Centers for Disease Control and Prevention doesn't list any deaths for 2026 on its website. The agency told NPR it's in touch with state officials about the deaths and has offered to provide on-the-ground help with the outbreak. Speaking last night on CNN's The Source, Shapiro called on the CDC to update their public dashboard before Pennsylvania accepts federal help.
14: I'm not going to accept that until RFK does what is right and stops reaching down into his administration and directing the CDC staff not to acknowledge the pain and suffering of these four families in Pennsylvania.
11: Shapiro says county coroners independently confirmed each of the four Beazles' associated deaths. Two were infants in Lancaster County. For NPR News, I'm Sydney Roach in State College, Pennsylvania.
10: Now to Montana, where farmers are trying to adapt to all the things making fuel, equipment, and fertilizer more expensive. NPR's Kurt Sigler reports.
15: Montana's Golden Triangle is one of the most productive wheat-growing regions in the U.S. Drive north toward the Canadian border, and this is namesake Big Sky Country, two-lane highways bisecting rolling golden fields, big puffy clouds stretching for miles on the horizon.
16: It's just one of those things that happens in rural Montana. 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
16: Protein spring wheat in Montana, 21 lower.
15: You may feel like you're way out here, but just one blip in geopolitics, Vladimir Putin hinting at a peace deal, Canada levying retaliatory tariffs, and local grain markets are in a tailspin. The only thing predictable for farmer Lee Dahlman these days is the wind.
17: You ever not have the wind blow like this?
18: No. Yesterday it was only 65 miles an hour.
15: Dahlman grows wheat and barley on a fourth-generation family farm near the tiny town of Dutton.
18: Things are more volatile. The uncertainty is probably what bothers me.
15: For American farmers, this last year has been a pylon of uncertainty. War in the Middle East and record diesel and fertilizer prices, tariffs threatening long-standing trade relationships, high interest rates. Until the other day, farmers around here could buy parts from Canada on the cheap due to the favorable exchange rate. But that's all changed. Still, Dahlman isn't too worried yet.
18: Does tariffs affect me? No. Does it bother me? No. Some things may be made in Canada. Yeah, but as long as you're smart and wise about it, you know, we don't have to buy out of Canada.
15: He's hoping this latest tariff fight between the U.S. and its longtime neighbor and ally will end in a stable deal.
18: I think I've got this administration figured out. A lot of it, you know, comes out pretty harsh, pretty quick, pretty fast. But it usually softens as time goes.
15: Montana voted overwhelmingly for President Trump three times. That makes the politics of tariffs complicated here.
19: Canada is Montana's single largest trading partner by many times over.
15: Accounting for about $1 billion in cross-border sales, says Brigitte Miranda Freer at the Montana World Trade Center. It's a university think tank promoting free trade. She says that's big for a state with barely a million people.
19: Canadian companies also purchase Montana cattle. And then they send them up to Canada where they're fed out. And by the way, when they're up there, a lot of times they're eating Montana barley.
15: One way Lee Dahlman is coping through uncertainty is controlling what he can on his farm. He's padding packages of probiotics stacked high on this pallet.
18: We just got this delivered today.
15: He'll add these to the soils when he plants so he doesn't have to use as much fertilizer. Dahlman also just bought a huge tool called an augmenter that's attached to the front of his sprayer. A computer detects the green weeds and pours pesticides selectively on them instead of dousing the whole field.
18: And yes, that comes out of Canada. Was that a little higher this year? Yes.
15: Long term, farmers could save tens of thousands of dollars. It's just one of the coping strategies touted by the Montana Department of Agriculture. Director Jillian Street is also pushing farmers to do what she and her husband did on their farm, plant more lentils and chickpeas. These naturally return nitrates to the soil, again cutting fertilizer costs.
20: If we don't want to be subject to tariffs and to these large-scale things, we have to diversify from just monocropping, and we have to start looking at what is it that we need here in our regional food systems.
15: Street, who serves under a pro-Trump Republican governor, says all the headwinds are leading to a reckoning in the heartland. Adapt or you won't survive. Now, the stakes are high. In Montana alone in the last 2 years, Street says some 500 family farms have gone out of business. Kirk Sigler, NPR News, Helena.

0: There we had four Scottish dances composed by Malcolm Arnold. That was Keith Lockhart conducting the Boston Pops Orchestra. I'm Kevin O'Connor. It's yourclassical.org.
1: And a good morning to you, South Texas. We hope you've enjoyed today's KEDT Morning Classics. 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
2: Tchaikovsky often spent his winters away from the brutal cold of Russia. February of 1880 found him in one of his favorite destinations, Italy. While he enjoyed the relative warmth in the Eternal City, he was not getting a lot of sleep. Probably had something to do with all the wild parties, parades, singing, drinking, dancing, and general merrymaking taking place right under his window in the streets of Rome. Carnival season was in full swing. From APM, American Public Media, this is Performance Today. I'm Valerie Kaler. Although he didn't find much rest, he did gather a bunch of melodies, which became Tchaikovsky's Capriccio Italien. It's on the way.
3: Live from NPR News in Washington, I'm Corva Coleman. House Speaker Mike Johnson has adjourned his chamber early so members can go home and campaign. The move prevents lawmakers from voting on articles of impeachment against Defense Secretary Pete Hegseth over the war in Iran. NPR's Quill Lawrence reports the House also won't vote on legislation affecting military veterans, a measure that has languished for years.
4: The bill would close a loophole that prevents some veterans who get VA disability benefits from also collecting full military retirement pay.
5: Then we've earned it. I was willing to give my life, no problem, for this country.
4: That's Jen Knott, who saw combat in Iraq. After years of waiting, she says the votes are finally there to force a vote on the bill, and Congress is going home.
5: It has a real world effect on myself and my family and the other veterans and their families that are involved in this. You know, in this economy, we need our retirement.
4: Around 50,000 veterans are affected. The bill has been blocked from a vote by fiscal hawks in the past, but advocates hope it will pass after Congress returns in November. Quill Lawrence, NPR News.
3: One measure the House did pass before adjourning was a sanctions bill against Russia. The measure is now going to President Trump for his signature. It's named for late South Carolina GOP Senator Lindsey Graham, who supported Ukraine strongly. NPR's Joanna Kakissis reports Ukrainian President Volodymyr Zelensky is praising the measure.
6: Writing on social media, Zelensky called the sanctions, quote, an extremely powerful tool that can stop this terrorist war and bring Russia to the point where it has to make peace. Zelensky added that the sanctions have to be powerful enough so diplomatic efforts to end the war can succeed. The bill enables the introduction of tariffs on countries that buy Russian energy. Shortly after the House of Representatives approved it, Russia launched a drone and missile attack throughout Ukraine. At least 20 people were injured in the Ukrainian capital, Kyiv. The bill is now on President Trump's desk awaiting his signature. Joanna Kakissis, NPR News, Kyiv.
3: A team of UN investigators says there are reasonable grounds to think the U.S. committed war crimes in two airstrikes in Iran. This happened on February 28th when the U.S. and Israel launched the war against Iran. NPR's Aya Batraoui says the strikes targeted an elementary school.
7: There's a report out today by a UN investigative body that says there are reasonable grounds to believe the U.S. committed war crimes in airstrikes on Iran at the start of that war. They say those airstrikes killed at least 178 civilians, including 120 school children at a school in Minab in southern Iran. The Pentagon is still investigating that attack.
3: NPR's Aya Batraoui reporting. This is NPR. The Senate Committee on Health has held the confirmation hearing for some of President Trump's picks for the Department of Health and Human Services. That includes for U.S. Surgeon General. NPR's Selena Simmons-Duffin reports the nominee was questioned about measles and vaccines.
8: President Trump's pick for Surgeon General is Dr. Nicole Sapphire, a radiologist and former Fox News commentator. At the very beginning of the hearing, Chair Bill Cassidy, a Republican from Louisiana who's a physician, challenged Sapphire on the MMR vaccine, which protects against measles.
9: Does it cause autism?
10: I do not believe childhood vaccines cause autism.
8: Cassidy then asked if parents should get their kids vaccinated against measles.
10: The best tool we have to combat these infections, to save the most lives, and to also create population herd immunity is vaccination against the MMR.
8: Those are different positions than that of the man who will be Sapphire's boss if she's confirmed, Health Secretary Robert F. Kennedy Jr., a longtime anti-vaccine activist. Selena Simmons-Duffin, NPR News, Washington.
3: Missouri Republican officials are arguing one more time today for a redrawn congressional map for their state. They're appearing before a federal appeals panel, but the chances of winning may be slim. The U.S. Supreme Court has rejected prior appeals to put the new map into place, and the Missouri State Supreme Court has overturned the map. It seeks to redraw Missouri congressional districts in favor of Republican candidates. I'm Corva Coleman, NPR News, from Washington.
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12: From APM, American Public Media, this is Performance Today. I'm Valerie Kaler. So glad to have you here for today's musical adventures and discoveries. On the way this hour, a trip to Texas for an American wind quintet, and a stop in Georgia with a story about a composer's wake-up call. Speaking of which,

Who needs an alarm clock when you got a blast like that to wake you up in the morning? When Tchaikovsky was visiting Rome in 1880, his hotel was near a military barracks. He woke up each morning to the sound of a bugler. And so when he wrote a musical souvenir of his time in Italy, he let the trumpet set the mood. That's just the beginning. Tchaikovsky soaked up all the music he could find. He bought books of it. He wandered around town looking for street musicians. But it all starts with that brassy wake-up call. Here's Tchaikovsky's postcard from Rome, the Capriccio Italien, Italian Caprice. Ivan Repušić leads the Frankfurt Radio Symphony Orchestra.

from a concert at the Alte Oper, the old opera house in Frankfurt, Germany. Ivan Rekusic led the Frankfurt Radio Symphony Orchestra in Peter Tchaikovsky's Capriccio Italian. In 1880, Tchaikovsky spent several months in Rome. He loved it. He loved the food, the weather, the melodic language. He especially loved the music. It was everywhere in the city. Street songs, carnival tunes, and the bugles from the cavalry barracks right next door to his hotel. Tchaikovsky jotted down all the tunes he heard in Rome and put them together in that piece for orchestra, the Capriccio Italien. Have you experienced a very site-specific sound in your travels? Maybe like the different pitches of taxicab horns, a la Gershwin in Paris, or the birdsong that wound up in Dvorak's American Quartet. Share your story. 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
4: The tiny town of Round Top, Texas, population 90-ish, hosts a yearly summer festival and institute. The festival is the public-facing part that you and I get to see and hear. And the institute is what's happening behind the scenes every day for 6 weeks. Daily rehearsals, master classes, concert prep. The young musicians who participate have access to a 200-acre campus with parks and gardens and a nature reserve, an extensive collection of rare books and manuscripts, and like many summer festivals, the opportunity to work, learn, and play side by side with professionals. It is a pretty impressive undertaking. Near the end of the six-week institute is a Best of Chamber Music Showcase, 5 young artist ensembles featured in concert. Let's hear a performance from that showcase, a wind quintet, that's flute, oboe, clarinet, bassoon, and French horn, playing the Afro-Cuban Concerto by Valerie Coleman.

The Afro-Cuban Concerto for Wind Quintet, music by American composer Valerie Coleman. We heard it played by a group of students at the Round Top Festival Institute in Round Top, Texas. Leah Suk played flute, Nadia Parra was the oboist, Adam Kohlers played clarinet, Adrian Wittmer bassoon, and Eva Gomez played French horn. Composer Valerie Coleman says that concerto is often mistaken for a neoclassic work, but wants to make clear that its essence is 100% African and Cuban. There's a fundamental structure to all African-derived music, and those structural elements have been used to compose in every genre, including classical. Valerie Coleman's Afro-Cuban Concerto.

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0: Right now, a thought about the precarious emotional life of composers. There can be a nearly crushing sense of insecurity, and how an audience responds or doesn't to your music can have a huge effect on your own sense of worth. Through his 20s and early 30s, French composer Ernest Chausson thought he was doing all the right things. He went to the best schools, worked with the best teachers, but audiences in Paris were pretty indifferent to his compositions. Then, the piece we're about to hear premiered in the country next door, in Brussels, Belgium. Afterwards, Chausson wrote in his diary, quote, "I've never enjoyed such a success. I must believe my music is made for Belgians. I feel giddy and joyful. I think I'll have much more confidence after this." Here's the final movement from the piece that a Belgian audience enjoyed at its premiere, the Concerto for Piano, Violin, and String Quartet by French composer Ernest Chausson.

a wild piece that's part violin concerto, part piano concerto, part sextet. It even goes by a few different names. The chamber concerto, or just the concerto for violin, piano, and string quartet. Great piece, and not played often enough. You heard the final movement from that unusual concerto by Ernest Chausson from a concert in Atlanta, Georgia. Amy Schwartz Moretti played solo violin, Elizabeth Pridgen was the pianist, Helen Hwaya Kim and Ken Wagner played violins, Catherine Lin was the violist, and Brad Ritchie played cello. Together, they're members of the Atlanta Chamber Players. 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
1: Good morning. 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It's been 30 great years of fun, food, and a variety of beers. 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
0: From APM, American Public Media, this is Performance Today. I'm Valerie Kaler. As a kid, pianist Sean Tirada Young was impressed when he visited his dad's office at the hospital.
2: You pass by dozens of research labs filled with beakers, test tubes, microscopes. That view was a world that I wanted to spend even more time in.
0: Young was inspired by the explosion of new discoveries in neuroscience, like how the brain and spinal cord control movement.
2: And that seemed to fit perfectly with the type of athletic involvement that is required of us as pianists.
0: Sean Tirada Young, our young artist in residence on neuroscience and music, later this hour.
3: Live from NPR News, I'm Lakshmi Singh. OpenAI is disclosing six more cases of artificial intelligence programs misbehaving. Months after the so-called Hugging Face hacking incident amped up concerns about AI spiraling out of human control. This week, major AI tech rivals, including the maker of ChatGPT, banded together to declare the need for a coordinated slowdown in AI development. NPR's John Ruwich has more on OpenAI's latest warning.
4: OpenAI says it's put in place a new framework for disclosing what AI companies call misalignment episodes. That is, incidents when artificial intelligence goes off script and does things that humans didn't ask for. It highlighted new cases from the past 6 months. In one, an AI research model made up its own instructions to disregard constraints that humans had put on it for testing. In another, the company found cases of AI deciding to conceal mistakes or bad behavior. The company also found AI models fabricating information and AI agents working together when they weren't asked to. OpenAI says the reports are initial disclosures, not a comprehensive account of all known misalignment or ongoing investigations, but it says it's committed to sharing more over time. John Ruwich, NPR News.
3: Protests are happening worldwide over rising fuel prices. In the United States, they're still climbing. Diesel's hit another record high. This as top global oil exporter Saudi Arabia faces a renewed war in Yemen against the Houthis with attacks on its energy infrastructure. And NPR's Aya Batraoui is covering this from Dubai.
5: An official in Saudi Arabia who spoke anonymously in order to discuss security matters confirmed to NPR that there was a meeting over the weekend between the U.S. and the Houthis in Oman. And the official says that CENTCOM chief Brad Cooper briefed Saudi Crown Prince on Monday about that meeting and said that the Houthis said they would not attack U.S. or Israeli vessels in the Red Sea, that those attacks are focused only on Saudi oil tankers and carriers. And that official told NPR that the U.S. is helping the Saudis with planning and sharing intel on Houthi forces and weapons depots.
3: U.S. farmers in rural northern border states are trying to adapt to new retaliatory tariffs on farm equipment from Canada. Here's NPR's Kirk Sigler.
6: Lee Dahlman farms in Montana's Golden Triangle, one of the country's top wheat-growing areas. He's been trying to save money on fertilizer by rotating in crops like lentils that naturally inject nitrates into his soil and using new smart tech that selectively drops fertilizer or pesticides from his sprayer.
7: So does tariffs affect me? No. Does it bother me? No. Some things may be made in Canada. Yeah, but as long as you're smart and wise about it. You know, we don't have to buy out of Canada.
6: Still, farmers like Dahlman here say Canada is an important trading partner.
3: That's NPR's Kirk Sigler reporting. You're listening to NPR News. North Carolina defensive coordinator Steve Belichick, the son of head coach Bill Belichick, has resigned as the school carries out an investigation into the football program. The school has said certain actions demonstrated a disregard for Carolina's values and standards of conduct, but it did not provide specifics of its findings. The investigation was launched in late July. In a statement today, the school says Steve Belichick would formally resign at the conclusion of a medical leave late next month. The nominations are out for this year's Latin Grammys. NPR's Isabella Gomez Sarmiento reports.
8: In Latin America, folkloric music is currently all the rage, and the Latin Grammys have taken notice. Whether it's the Argentinian roots music championed by 19-year-old rapper Milo J on his album La Vida Era Más Corta, or the deeply evocative folk of Mexican singer-songwriter Silvana Estrada's album, Vendrán Suaves Lluvias.
9: Se apagaron ya las luces.
8: Almost all of this year's Album of the Year nominees feature traditional rhythms, arrangements, and instruments. At a time when Latin pop is a global force, individual artists are reaching home for inspiration. The Latin Grammy ceremony will take place in Las Vegas in November. Isabella Gomez Sarmiento, NPR News.
3: Today, the Labor Department reports that unemployment benefits dropped sharply last week. It's NPR News.
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0: From APM, American Public Media, this is Performance Today. I'm Valerie Kaler. We are just down the hall from where we record The Daily Show. We're in the big studio today, the Maude Moon Weyerhaeuser Studio in downtown St. Paul, Minnesota. And I'm absolutely thrilled to be here with PT Young Artist in Residence, pianist Sean Tirada Young. Sean, welcome.
11: Thank you so much. Very happy to be here.
0: Sean, you got your undergrad at Vanderbilt in piano and neuroscience. We will definitely be circling back to that. Two master's degrees from University of Michigan in both piano and chamber music. And now you're working on your doctorate at Rice University's Shepherd School of Music. That is an intense run of academia. So much to ask you, but let's hear you play something. A pair of Chopin etudes. PT Young Artist Sean Tirada Young in the Maude Moon Weyerhaeuser Music Studio playing two etudes by Frederic Chopin.

0: Wow. Sean Tirada Young, playing the first and last of a dozen etudes by Chopin, published as his Opus 10. Sean, that was remarkable. Thank you so much. Now, I casually dropped the word neuroscience at the beginning of our conversation. Your undergrad degree from Vanderbilt was a dual major, both piano and neuroscience. How did that become such a driving interest for you?
1: My father works as a biostatistician at St. Jude Children's in Memphis, and he took me to work quite a bit. On the walk to work, you pass by dozens of research labs filled with beakers, test tubes, microscopes. That view was a world that I wanted to spend even more time in. And right around the time I was entering my undergrad, the science field that seemed to be growing the most was neuroscience. There were new discoveries almost by the week about the increased involvement of the way that our brain and spinal cord are the genesis of all movement. And that seemed to fit perfectly with the type of athletic involvement that is required of us as pianists. I thought, why not try to explore that from the science side while I'm at it at Vanderbilt?
0: I want to dig a little bit deeper into an interest of yours that marries these two aspects of your life. What can you tell me about your music in the ICU program?
1: This is a program that I'm very proud to have been able to participate in during my undergrad days at Vanderbilt University. I've always been a big fan of presenting concerts in hospital lobbies and waiting rooms. However, this pilot program really brings live classical music inches away from patients and their families in these ICU bedrooms. Our main goal is to alleviate the sort of isolated experience that patients experience in these hospitals. They're often just surrounded by constant alarms and nurses running all over the place. Maybe mixing a bit of classical music and music that they ask for helps to reframe their experience in the ICU in a more positive light.
0: Did you get requests for country songs?
1: We do get a lot of requests for country songs. Sometimes when we're in the pediatric ICU floors, we need to be prepared to be playing a lot of Taylor Swift and K-pop. We had to be prepared with country styles, bluegrass, music that I'm actually very fond of now.
0: Much more to ask, but let's take a pause for some music. What can you tell me about this sketch?
1: It truly is a sketch. Takemitsu is trying to figure out how to visualize what a merge of Japanese and Western classical music traditions could look like. So what you will hear is Takemitsu's realization of this fusion of two genres.
0: Our PT Young Artist in Residence, Sean Tirada Young, playing music by Toru Takemitsu, Rain Tree Sketch 2.

0: PT Young artist Sean Terata Young playing Rain Tree Sketch 2 by Japanese composer Toru Takemitsu, written in memory of Olivier Messiaen. What's your thought process when you're putting a new recital program together? Does neuroscience influence your choices? How do you find what you're going to play next?
1: My first filter is I play what I feel will become comfortable. That has a very close tie to neuroscience, in my opinion. Some composers have a real knack for writing passage work that feels very comfortable under the hands and fingers. That comfort must stimulate something in my brain because it gets me more excited to be at the piano and discover these works. On top of that, then, I do want some sort of thematic connection or relationship among the selections that I put on one program. They could be style related, they could be lineage related, they could be all stemming from a particular culture or region. Regardless, I want audience members to feel that a concert was a true experience in the same way that a chef may come up with a 5-course meal. I am certainly not a chef in the kitchen, but some semblance of that deliberation behind a concert program is something I do want to replicate.
0: Sean, the first line in your bio reads, Sean Terata Young is a half-Japanese, half-Chinese pianist born and raised in Memphis, Tennessee. Flag planted. It struck me as I'm a son of the South, and I'm also close to my Asian roots. How do you bring those influences to bear in your life and music?
1: Something in common between the people that I have met in my family from China, the neighborhoods that I grew up in Japan, and the friends that I had in Memphis, something that they all have in common is an openness and an attitude of welcoming. That openness translates very easily to music. I am always down to listen to anything, to play anything at least once, to really invest time into something that maybe at first glance I'm hesitant to be committed to. It's always paid dividends for me. Being open and welcoming has given me so many beautiful friendships, mentorships, and great music to play at the piano as well. Maybe my background helps me to be a well-connected messenger of that tradition. And above all, I'm just very happy to have grown up with this cornucopia of backgrounds.
0: I would love to hear you play some more music. We're going to hear Triana from the Iberia Suite, written in the early years of the 20th century by Isaac Albéniz. What are you trying to draw out when you play this piece?
1: Song and dance. Really, many mentors have told me that those two elements are everywhere in every composition. Albéniz is not afraid to bring those to the absolute forefront in this piece.

pianist Sean Tirada Young in the Mod Moon Warehouser studio. He's playing Triana from Iberia by Isaac Albéniz.

0: Fantastic. There is a lot going on in that piece. We heard Triana from the Iberia Suite by Isaac Albéniz, our PT Young Artist in Residence, Sean Tirada Young, in the Mod Moon Weyerhaeuser Music Studio. Sean, as a cellist, I bring my instrument with me when I perform. That is not really an option for pianists. What is it like to have to acquaint yourself with an entirely different instrument each time you perform?
1: What I find so fun is then every piano begins to feel like a toy that you haven't opened just yet. There's maybe a try me button that you can hit to create new sounds that were never possible at a home piano. At the same time, again, it's always that toggling exercise. Maybe this piano lets me leverage more of a healthy, wholesome bass. Maybe other pianos allow me to sparkle a little bit more in the brilliant tops. Again, it's knowing that you have a core set of ingredients that you want for a dish, but maybe a particular store has a little bit of a different take on an ingredient that you usually have in your home grocery store. That doesn't mean that you can't create that same delicious dish. Maybe what makes it delicious changes from time to time. Some musicians could find it daunting, but I think pianists, we've come to be very comfortable in that type of experimenting that occurs on stage.
0: Constant recalibration.
1: Yes.
0: Sean, we're going to take a little break right now and head to a concert highlight, but we'll be back later this hour with more music and conversation with our PT Young Artist in Residence, pianist Sean Tirada Young. This is APM's Performance Today.
2: 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I'm Jace Tunnel with the Heart Research Institute, inviting you to tune in to the KEDT Beach Report. 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
0: American composer Julia Perry grew up in Akron, Ohio in the 1930s. She found her passion in composition when she was a teenager. In her 20s, she spent 5 years studying composition and conducting in Paris and Rome. She signed her passport, Julia Perry, composer. She wrote more than 100 pieces of music, but only 21 of those have been published and are available for orchestras to play. But I've got an update on what's being done to change that after we hear some music. Julia Perry wrote this in 1946 when she was 22 years old. Her Prelude for Strings. Conductor James Blatchley leading the Experiential Orchestra in concert in New York City.

0: The Prelude for Strings by Julia Perry. James Blatchley led the Experiential Orchestra in concert in New York City. Julia Perry wrote that in 1946 when she was 22 years old. She wrote over 100 works in her brief life, but so far only 21 have been published. Julia Perry died without a will, and no heir to the estate could be found, so there was no one to grant permission for her works to be distributed and played. That's about to change. In December of 2024, a nonprofit called Videmus, led by Dr. Louise Toppin, acquired the rights for all of Perry's music. Videmus will publish all her works in partnership with Boosey and Hawkes over the next few years. This means orchestras and ensembles will finally be able to perform and record her works. I am very much looking forward to hearing more of Julia Perry and sharing it here on PT. In a moment, back in the studio with our young artist in residence, Sean Tirada Young. This is Performance Today from APM.
1: 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I'm Laura Rice. 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And I don't just mean bad, but bad. 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
0: Welcome back. I'm Valerie Kaler in APM's Maude Moon Warehouser studio with PT Young Artist in Residence, Sean Tirada Young. Welcome back, Sean.
5: Glad to be here.
0: You got some more music for us. A pair of pieces, actually. Sean, what can you tell us about what we're going to hear?
5: Well, you will hear as a pair first the opening piece of Robert Schumann's Forest Scenes, aptly titled Entrance. The second of the pair is Minako Tokuyama's Musica Nara. I felt that this pair works incredibly well because in this case, we will be exploring an entrance through Schumann's perspective into this array of Japanese historical landmarks and artifacts that are depicted through music in the tastes of Minako Tokuyama.
0: Here is PT Young Artist in Residence, pianist Sean Tirada Young, playing Entrance to the Forest from Schumann's Forest Scenes.

0: Wow.
1: That was Musica Nara by Minako Tokuyama. Before that, Entrance to the Forest from Forest Scenes by Robert Schumann. Both pieces played by PT Young Artist in Residence, Sean Terada Yang. Absolutely sublime and fierce. We've talked about your 8-year run in post-secondary education, undergrad, master's, now your DMA, but you likely have other delights in your life. If we don't find you in the practice room, where do we find you?
2: Now that it's getting warmer, maybe you may find me on the tennis courts. I am a big fan of tennis. I actually played a bit for my team in middle school. Somewhere else that you may find me is the library. I'm actually a big fan of looking at articles and magazines from decades ago just to see what pop culture and fashion tastes may have looked like before my time. What I find charming about the library is everything seems to slow down. It's not only a quiet space, but you also know that you're immersed around other readers and people who just want to maybe take a break from their frenetic lives. Knowing that, I find the library to be a nice escape, even if I'm not reading, or oftentimes I don't even have a book in my hands, really. Just sitting there and knowing that I'm surrounded by people who maybe their daily lives I come across in the traffic lights or in the grocery store at the cashier. In the library, we're all the same. We just all want to slow down and maybe find some passage or book that we can hold on to for the short time that we're there.
1: Lovely. The next piece of music you have for us could possibly fall into the category of somewhat hidden gems by famous composers. A lot of folks know about the Hungarian Rhapsodies by Franz Liszt, but number 4, not necessarily the first one that springs to mind. Tell us why you chose this Hungarian Rhapsody.
2: This one, it's showing all sides of the bravado character that Liszt inserts in a lot of his compositions. At the same time, there's those beautiful, rich melodies that we know him for as well. And you get all of that in a Lisztian compact 5-6 minutes. On top of that, I just think there's so much charm, so much mischievous character in this composition.
1: PT Young Artist Sean Terada Yang in the Mod Moon Weyerhaeuser Music Studio playing the Hungarian Rhapsody No. 4 by Franz Liszt.

0: That was incredible. So capricious, from that bombastic kind of timpani in your left hand to those cascading runs in the upper half. Just so great. The fourth of what would ultimately be a total of 19. Hungarian Rhapsody number 4 by Franz Liszt. That was played by our PT Young artist in residence, Sean Terada Young. We are so excited that you're here and excited to see what's next for you. 5 years from now, you're living your dream life, your dream career. What does it look like?
1: I love teaching and I love performing. Some combination of the two. Maybe getting to teach high school age students, along with traveling a bit still to perform some solo and chamber concerts. That would be an ideal music life. And all at the same time, somehow through all of that, maybe still having some time on the side to go exploring the outdoors. That would be an ideal life in 5 years.
0: Not med school?
1: Not med school.
0: Sean Terada Young, it has been a delight to hear you play and to get to know you. Thank you for being here.
1: Thank you for having me.

0: Our producer for the Young Artist Series is Megan Oglesby. Technical director Cameron Wiley recorded this session in Mod Moon Weyerhaeuser Studio, and he mixed it too. And a special thanks to two great friends of the show, Chip and Vicki Emery, whose support for Performance Today's Young Artists in Residence program continues to be such a gift to us all. Thank you. If you'd like to hear Sean Tirata Young again or enjoy performances from past Young Artists in Residence, check out the PT page. Our shows are archived online for 30 days after broadcast as streaming audio on demand. 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
1: And we hope you've enjoyed today's performance today. 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I'm Rob Boskamp, and at the top of the hour, we've got South Texas Midday. We'll have all of your happenings across the region and more. So keep it right here. We've also got more classical music headed your way after that, and we hope that you'll join us tonight for the KEDT Classic Brew. 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
1: Live from NPR News, I'm Lakshmi Singh. The United Nations says both the U.S. and Iran are suspected of committing war crimes or crimes against humanity since they went to war more than 6 months ago. NPR's Hadil Al-Shalchi brings us details of the findings from Istanbul.
2: A United Nations fact-finding mission for its top human rights body said it has found, quote, reasonable grounds to believe that the U.S. committed war crimes in two strikes, one on a school and another on a sports complex and residential area, both in southern Iran. The UN says almost 180 people, including children, were killed in both strikes. The U.S. has yet to respond to the claim of the school strike and denied striking the sports complex. The report also found that killings by Iranian state security forces occurred on a, quote, staggering scale in Iran during protests before the war. It said many forces shot at crowds from rooftops using assault rifles. They also fired tear gas to trap demonstrators in narrow alleys before shooting at them. Hadil Al-Shalchi, NPR News, Istanbul.
1: Chinese President Xi Jinping will arrive in the United States next week for a state visit. He and President Trump are expected to discuss a trade truce that will expire in November. NPR's Emily Fang has exclusive details on the status of that truce.
3: As part of the truce, the U.S. pulled back from cutting off advanced semiconductors to China, and China backed away from cutting the U.S. off entirely from rare earth products. The truce is set to expire this November, but NPR's reporting shows China offered to extend the truce to the end of Trump's term in January 2029, and the U.S. counteroffered, saying it needed a six-month extension only, in part because of deep distrust between both countries. China has not fully let the export of rare earth products, which the U.S. cannot make entirely on its own, to resume to normal levels. Emily Fang, NPR News, Washington.
1: President Trump's not happy with the Federal Reserve's unanimous decision to hike interest rates instead of significantly lowering them. The Republican says the U.S. economy is doing great and that rates should be no more than 1%. This economist begs to differ.
4: There are points in time where a 1% inflation rate would be the right thing for the U.S. economy, but that is not the world we are living in.
1: Economist Claudia Sam, a former section chief for the Federal Reserve, says what Trump's proposing could push the 3.4% rate of inflation even higher. Sam says the Fed's higher interest rates is costly medicine.
4: Like, the Fed is fighting a real problem. Inflation is too high. Americans agree this is a problem. Affordability, this is an issue. The path to a solution, these higher interest rates, this is pushing more cost in the economy. The Americans who are out there who are on the fence about buying a home, and now the mortgage rate goes up and they can't buy their home because they have too much in interest costs, they're the ones whose sacrifice is going to help get inflation down.
1: Claudia Sam is currently with New Century Advisors. From Washington, this is NPR News. The Labor Department is reporting that last week, jobless claims fell to their lowest level since mid-July to 196,000. Members of the House of Representatives are heading back to their home districts and to the campaign trail. The midterm elections, less than 2 months away. House Speaker Mike Johnson says the chamber has done its job. However, fellow Republican Congressman Thomas Massie criticizes the Speaker for leaving unfinished business. Massie had introduced a resolution to impeach Defense Secretary Pete Hegseth over the U.S. war with Iran. House Speaker Johnson said yesterday the matter would likely be addressed when lawmakers were back. President Trump is naming four key people to promote religious freedom around the globe. NPR's Jason DeRose reports they include well-known conservative Christian leaders.
5: President Trump has nominated Sissy Graham Lynch to be the next U.S. ambassador at large for international religious freedom. She's the granddaughter of evangelist Billy Graham and the daughter of evangelical leader Franklin Graham. The president is also appointing three people to the U.S. Commission on International Religious Freedom. The founder of Word on Fire Catholic Ministries, Bishop Robert Barron, a former Christian missionary to Turkey, Andrew Brunson, who now leads a ministry focused on persecuted Christians, and Joe Grogan, a former director of the U.S. Domestic Policy Council and a former assistant to President Trump. Jason DeRose, NPR News.
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0: In an attempt to expand preschool access, Texas has encouraged school districts to partner with private child care centers. In the Dallas area, private providers say that has resulted in unexpected competition. Today is Thursday, September 17th, 2026, and this is South Texas Midday. I'm Spencer Chiok. More from the Dallas area coming up. First, today's headlines.
7: From the KEDT News Desk, I'm Rob Voskamp. These are your headlines. Corpus Christi Water is notifying the public about a temporary musty taste and odor in their tap water. The change is from naturally occurring compounds that can form in source water when sunlight, higher temperatures, and nutrients become prevalent. These compounds can be detected by the general public at low levels but do not pose health risk in treated drinking water. The water remains compliant with all federal and state health standards and is safe for drinking, cooking, and everyday use. Residents can report any other water quality concerns to 311. On a separate note, Chris 6 News reports that the city of Mathis is under a boil water notice due to extreme heat. Officials say high temperatures are lowering chlorine levels. Residents should boil water for 2 minutes before any use. 25 News Now reports that the Edna Police Department is facing a staffing shortage after a chief detective, a lieutenant, and 6 patrol officers resigned this week. Edna City Manager Gary Broves said the departures are tied to ongoing tensions within the department, including issues surrounding former Chief Kenny Pyle's departure. Lieutenant Mark Matlock had been serving as acting chief but was among those who resigned this week. The city has named Brian Martin, a former investigator with the department, as the new chief of police. The Jackson County Sheriff's Office is working with the department during the vacancies. The Rio Grande Valley Business Journal reports that the city of Starbase canceled a special city commission meeting Wednesday. Commissioners had been scheduled to consider annexing more than 440 acres that Brownsville relinquished at SpaceX's request. A notice was posted at Starbase's city hall but did not provide a reason. It was not immediately clear when the annexation proposal would return for consideration. The mentioned land deal was approved by Brownsville commissioners on August 29th. A note that the Rio Grande Valley Business Journal is in partnership with KEDT. Today is both Constitution Day and Citizenship Day. The holidays commemorate the signing of the U.S. Constitution and recognize all those who have become U.S. citizens. A nonprofit is using the occasion to launch a pair of initiatives aimed at increasing civic involvement by veterans. As Houston Public Media's Andrew Schneider reports, the initiatives emphasize new citizens and people preparing for their citizenship exams.
8: The Civic After Service Initiative is designed to encourage veterans to continue their commitment to national service after they take off their uniforms.
9: The privilege of being able to vote, you only will understand it when you don't have that privilege.
8: Khalil Yarzada leads the initiative for Combined Arms.
9: And I'm talking about those veterans who are not citizen yet, and they're probably craving to do that. While we have, on the other hand, veterans who have citizenship, who are native-born American citizen, but they are not probably voting for whatever reason.
8: Combined Arms is also launching another initiative in cooperation with the nonprofit Welcome.us to pair volunteers with recent arrivals to help them prepare for their citizenship exams. I'm Andrew Schneider in Houston.
7: From the KEDT News Desk, I'm Rob Voskamp. These have been your headlines.
0: It's now time for the latest from the Lone Star State. Texas is trying to expand access to preschool by encouraging school districts to partner with private child care centers. But as KERA's Sujata Dand reports, some longtime Dallas providers say the school district that's supposed to be their partner is also becoming their competition.
10: 1954, class of 57. Wall of Fame.
11: Gwendolyn Sneed points to photographs of children dressed in caps and gowns on the wall of Good Street Learning Center in South Dallas. The Baptist Church opened the nursery in 1952, when Dallas schools were still segregated. For generations, it's provided South Dallas families a safe place for their children to learn.
10: And look how large those graduating classes were.
11: Decades ago, the school had more than 60 preschoolers a year. Today, Sneed has just 5 in her 4-year-old preschool class. Enrollment never recovered from the pandemic, and now she says there's another challenge. Free public pre-K from Good Street's longtime partner, Dallas ISD.
10: It's more like a competition now. They need seats filled. We need seats filled.
11: That's why Good Street partnered with Dallas ISD when the district reached out in 2008. Sneed says she had already been losing kids to the district's free pre-K program.
10: The school district had literally taken children from us when they began enrolling four-year-olds. And so I had an empty classroom all of a sudden because we can't compete with free.
11: Under the partnership, children enroll in Dallas ISD but stay at Good Street. The district provides the certified teacher, while Good Street offers before and after school care for a fee. Texas wants more arrangements like this one. Last year, the state supported more than 200 new partnership classrooms. At the same time, more 3- and 4-year-olds are moving to full-day pre-K on public school campuses. An early education policy expert, Alyssa Morton, says that's had an unintended consequence for community child care centers.
12: 3- and 4-year-olds really anchor the business model for child care.
11: Older preschoolers need fewer teachers than babies and toddlers, so they cost less to take care of. Morton says their tuition helps offset the higher cost of caring for younger children. Take those 3- and 4-year-olds away, and centers may have to raise prices for everyone else.
12: And then it gets harder and harder to find child care, which impacts workforce participation, but it also impacts cost of living and sort of whether people can afford to live in your city.
11: Dallas ISD was entering these public-private partnerships long before the state began pushing districts to expand them. Assistant Superintendent Debbie Ramos says the district helps its partners recruit families and fill seats. She says their enrollment challenges reflect a broader demographic change.
13: We're seeing a decline in birth rates and just that as a district is, you know, trickling down to everybody.
11: Ramos says the district is trying to keep community centers viable, and now the state is directing more money to that effort, too. Last year, lawmakers began requiring districts to pass most of the state funding for each pre-K student onto their child care partners. But some longtime providers worry it's not enough.
14: I want to be like a little kid. We were here first.
11: Muriel Webb is the director of Braswell Kids Child Care, another Dallas ISD partner near Fair Park. She says she and Good Street have been caring for South Dallas children long before families had other options. With public pre-K programs, she says they are losing too many kids.
15: It's killing child care facilities. It's killing. It's choking.
11: As Texas expands free public pre-K, she wants to make sure those community centers that have served neighborhoods for generations aren't left behind. I'm Sujatha Dand in Dallas.
0: This has been South Texas Midday. I'm Spencer Chiok. 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

0: This is the composer's date book for September 17th. I'm John Burge. The Milwaukee Symphony was one of the first American orchestras to offer recordings of live performances as digital downloads. Along with Beethoven, Brahms, and Bruckner, they occasionally offered more contemporary fare as well. For example, on today's date in 2005, Andreas Delfs led the Milwaukee Symphony in the world premiere of a brand new commission from Puerto Rican composer Roberto Sierra, and they offered it as a download. Sierra's Sinfonia No. 3, subtitled La Salsa, turned to the dance music of Cuba, the Dominican Republic, and Sierra's native Puerto Rico for its basic materials, referencing riffs and rhythmic patterns similar to salsa dancers for the work's outer movements and a slow second movement in habanera form. Sierra says, "Puerto Rican music, especially salsa and folkloric music, has been in my compositional DNA. The vitality of the rhythms and the unique way in which melodic structure merge with the rhythms has inspired me to the present day. I always remember with nostalgia my childhood experiences in the Puerto Rican countryside, and these feelings of longing are also present in my work." Composer's Datebook is produced by APM, American Public Media, in collaboration with the American Composers Forum, reminding you that all music was once new.
1: 12:17 on this Thursday, and a good afternoon to you, South Texas. I'm Rob Boskamp. Time now to check in on our community arts calendar for today. Aurora Arts Theater's production of The Rocky Horror Show will open tomorrow and run through October 31st. Shows will be on Fridays and Saturdays. Now, this run is already sold out, but you can get more information about this and upcoming productions at auroraartstheater.com. Meanwhile, Harbor Playhouse will be holding auditions for A Christmas Carol. You can go to their website, harborplayhouse.com, for all the audition information. And their production of the musical comedy The Addams Family will open on September 25th and run through October 25th. For more information, call 888-7469. The Beeville Art Museum has a new exhibit opening this Saturday, and that will run through December 12th. That show is entitled Reflections in Nature and features the work of El Chu and

0: Next art, curated by San Antonio-based independent curator Rigoberto Luna. The exhibition marks the inaugural presentation in TAMUCC's new downtown gallery and will be presented across both the university's Weill Gallery and the downtown space. And as we mentioned, that biennial is now open. And of course, tonight is the 30th annual KEDT Classic Brew presented by Gulf Coast Growth Ventures. It's been 30 great years of food, fun, and a variety of beers. And tonight, it all takes place at the Corpus Christi Museum of Science and History. Now, we have officially cut off sales for the website and through our KEDT studios, but you can still get tickets tonight if you go directly to the venue. 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
0: 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And we'll probably be a little bit brighter tomorrow, but we'll take this cloud cover wherever we can. Am I right, South Texas? It is going to be another hot day for the region. Not as hot as it has been in recent days. Highs are only going to be all over the 90s on this Thursday. It is going to feel a little bit warmer than that, so continue to stay hydrated and continue to stay right here because we got classical music headed your way next. We'll be hearing from Yo-Yo Ma this afternoon from the album Made in America, with selections from Bernstein, Kirchner, Gershwin, and much more. So, speaking of Bernstein, here is Clarinet Sonata, transcribed for cello and piano by Yo-Yo Ma. Here we go.

0: Stardate September 17th. The winds on a giant planet more than 200 light-years from Earth are like the Big Bad Wolf. They'll huff and puff and blow your house down. And if that's not enough of a problem, the temperature can jump by 500 degrees in just a few hours. The planet orbits the star HD 80606. The star is a lot like the Sun, and it has a distant companion star that's a near twin. They're in Ursa Major, the Great Bear. At dawn, the system stands to the upper right of the Big Dipper, although you need a telescope to see it. The planet is HD 80606b. It's about four times the mass of Jupiter, the giant of our own solar system. But it's about the same size as Jupiter, so it's much denser. Its orbit is one of the most elongated of any known planet. Its distance ranges from just 3 million miles to 85 million. As the planet approaches the star, it's like being popped into an oven. The amount of energy it receives when it's closest to the star is 800 times greater than when it's farthest, so the planet heats up in a hurry. The approach also stirs up the winds. They blow outward from the point that's in the middle of the hemisphere that faces the star. They may top out at 11,000 miles per hour, huffing and puffing all the way around this turbulent planet. We have more skywatching tips and much more about our amazing universe in Stardate magazine. Details at stardate.org. For the University of Texas at Austin MacDonald Observatory, I'm Billy Henry.
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2: And good afternoon. I'm Pam Stakes in for Spencer this afternoon. 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Here and Now from NPR is coming up in just a few moments, and that will include today's edition of Bird Note. And then, of course, at 3 o'clock, it's Texas Standard. All Things Considered is in at 4 o'clock, and that will also include today's KEDT Beach Report. And don't forget that it's not too late to get tickets for the Classic Brew coming up tonight. You can go to the museum's website and find out all the information you need. It's time for Here and Now.
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4: From NPR and WBR Boston, I'm Scott Tong.
5: And I'm Peter Rodown. It's Here and Now. Coming up, the UN says the United States may have committed war crimes when a February airstrike hit a girls' school in Iran.
4: Also, the Federal Reserve made the president unhappy, but bond markets satisfied when it raised interest rates yesterday. Here's Fed Chair Kevin Warsh.
6: Plain fact is that inflation is too high and has been for too long.
5: And Carly Rae Jepsen shot to stardom in 2011. Her latest album takes a turn with folk, psychedelic, and late-night disco.
7: It's a really different flavor of music, and it's just what I'm really attracted to right now in terms of influences and styles, and it's just such a joy to put it all together.
5: Coming up here and now.
4: The news is first.
8: Live from NPR News, I'm Lakshmi Singh. House lawmakers have hit the campaign trail a day earlier than scheduled after Speaker Mike Johnson canceled votes scheduled for today. They included Republican Congressman Thomas Massie's proposal to remove Defense Secretary Pete Hegseth from office over the U.S. war with Iran.
9: We are the majority. We may only be the majority for six more weeks. Why would we be canceling days when the country is burning?
8: Johnson called Massie's protests a publicity stunt. He says Massie's resolution is likely to be voted down in the lame duck session. Well, the U.S. House has overwhelmingly approved bipartisan legislation designed to protect consumers from the soaring energy costs connected to data centers. This coming in a week when tech executives have issued new warnings about AI. However, President Trump is fiercely promoting AI development and the building of data centers as a means of remaining competitive with China. Trump is due to host Chinese leader Xi Jinping next week. Homes are collapsing into the water across the U.S. because of erosion exacerbated by sea level rise. NPR's Rebecca Hersher reports a federal program gives many owners no choice but to let their homes fall.
10: The Federal Emergency Management Agency, FEMA, provides flood insurance for houses in the U.S. But those insurance policies do little to help the owners of houses that are threatened by rising seas. Lisa Sherrard is a flood insurance agent in North Carolina.
11: The problem is that the policy won't pay until the house suffers a loss.
10: Even if the house is clearly doomed, owners can't get money from their policy to pay for demolishing it before it falls. FEMA did not respond to questions from NPR about the pollution problems or costs to taxpayers of letting homes fall. A bill that would address the issue is stalled in Congress. Rebecca Hersher, NPR News.
8: In Israel, the ruling party of Prime Minister Benjamin Netanyahu is trying to stop a get-out-the-vote campaign for Israeli citizens abroad. Tens of thousands of Israelis are expected to fly to Israel to vote in next month's elections. NPR's Daniel Estrin has this from Tel Aviv.
12: Israel doesn't allow absentee voting. A group called the American Israel Democracy Coalition is organizing some charter flights and helping expats book commercial flights to Israel to vote next month. The group is not paying for flights. Jonathan Barsaid runs the initiative and estimates an unprecedented surge of over 53,000 Israeli expats flying in to vote.
13: I, like many of the other Israelis, see these elections to be very, very critical for its future.
12: Netanyahu appears worried many of those expats seek to vote him out of office. His party petitioned election officials to disqualify the initiative, accusing it of violating campaign finance laws. Daniel Estrin, NPR News, Tel Aviv.
8: From Washington, this is NPR News.
14: 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I'm senior producer Mark Bramhill. 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
5: I'm David Brown. Other stories we're tracking: a global conference on energy wraps in Houston as gas prices reach wallet-slimming levels across the Lone Star State. We'll hear more on the G20 Energy Summit and ask about a possible disconnect. Facebook's parent company, Meta, claims to be doing more to protect children and privacy, but a new controversy calls those claims into question. Omar Gayaga, our go-to tech expert, with more. And Texas Monthly Barbecue editor Daniel Vaughn on what to do when something's off about the brisket. Those stories and a whole lot more coming up today on the Texas Standard.
7: Our news, I'm Lakshmi Singh. The White House is dismissing a new report that says the United States may have committed war crimes in its war with Iran. The report, by a panel of experts for the United Nations Human Rights Council, specifically referenced two strikes, including one on an Iranian school. NPR's Danielle Kurtzleben reports.
8: In a statement, White House spokeswoman Anna Kelly says, quote, "The UN Human Rights Council has accomplished nothing for human rights while spouting unserious nonsense for decades. The only party in this conflict that has committed war crimes is the Iranian regime," end quote. The report said there are, quote, "reasonable grounds to believe that the U.S. committed war crimes, specifically in two strikes, which the report says killed almost 180 people, including children. The U.S. has not taken responsibility for the school strike and has denied the other." The report also accuses Iran of committing crimes against humanity against its own people. Danielle Kurtzleben, NPR News, The White House.
7: President Trump's nominee to lead the U.S. Immigration and Customs Enforcement was former Oklahoma State Trooper Lance Schroyer, but now, 3 months after selecting him for the job, the White House is withdrawing Schroyer's name. NPR Sergio Martinez Beltran has the latest.
9: Lance Schroyer's nomination came at a moment of change. He was a close ally of the new Homeland Security Secretary, Mark Wayne Mullen, who has tried to distance himself from controversies preceding him, like the aggressive, sometimes deadly, immigration enforcement operations in Chicago and Minneapolis. But Schroyer has no experience in immigration enforcement. He does have a law enforcement background. Most recently, he served as a major at the Oklahoma Highway Patrol. The White House did not respond to questions about why Schroyer's nomination was withdrawn. The last time the Senate confirmed a director for ICE was in 2017 during the Obama administration. Sergio Martinez Beltran, NPR News, Austin, Texas.
7: Former Senate Minority Whip John Kyle of Arizona has died. His family says in a statement that Kyle passed away due to complications from a neurological disease. He was 84 years old. Britain's King Charles hosted a summit of top AI leaders today in Scotland. Bosses from OpenAI, Anthropic, and NVIDIA were there. NPR's Fatima Al-Kassab reports.
10: Among those gathered in Scotland, NVIDIA boss Jensen Huang, the Pope's AI advisor, and the UK's own AI minister. Opening the summit, King Charles said that while AI has shown its abilities to improve life, there are increasing warnings about what he calls AI's darker capacities and even its potential to take life.
11: There seems urgency in adequately considering the existential dangers of such technologies falling into the wrong hands.
10: Sufficient ways of controlling AI are needed, he said, before it is all too late.
7: That's Fatima Al-Kassab. It's NPR. Mortgage rates in the U.S. jumped to 6.95% this week. That, according to Freddie Mac, NPR's Stephen Basaha reports, that's making the already steep price of home ownership even more expensive.
12: This is a big jump, almost 0.2% from last week. Mortgage rates were already rising before the Federal Reserve raised its benchmark interest rate Wednesday, which primarily affects shorter-term loans. Zillow senior economist Kara Ng points to high oil prices.
13: One of the Fed's mandates is to make sure that inflation is contained. And when you have higher oil prices, that changes the math for what consumers are paying,
12: causing the Fed to raise interest rates to fight inflation. Mortgage rates are almost a full percentage point higher than they were before the U.S. and Israel started a war against Iran. That jump is enough to raise the cost of owning a typical home by hundreds of dollars each month. Stephen Misaha, NPR News.
7: A tiny cat is making big waves in science today as the first of his kind to be discovered in a century. Online, the National Geographic is featuring a 10-year-old male tiger cat of the Leopardus tilcaio species. He's smaller than a house cat, has leopard-like spots, short and round ears, long whiskers, and from Nat Geo's video, piercing eyes. Biologist Paolo Nogales Ascaruns, a National Geographic explorer, came across a wildcat in Bolivia. She remembers taking 100 pictures of it. Its species discovery is now featured in a study published today in the journal Current Biology. It's NPR.
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15: This is your South Texas weather update. Scattered showers across the region on this Thursday. A lot of cloud cover and enough to keep temperatures down just a little bit. Temperatures across South Texas ranging all over the 90s. And we'll take a trip back to cooler temperatures this evening, with lows expected in the upper 70s. I'm Rob Boskamp, and that is your South Texas weather update. It's now time for the Texas Standard.
16: No matter where you are, it's Texas Standard time on the 17th day of September. I'm David Brown. Great to have you with us. You know, Texas has spent years telling business, come on down, low taxes, fewer regulations, lots of room to grow. And when the AI boom came along, Governor Greg Abbott was right there on TV, morning shows, and cable business channels declaring Texas, in his words, the epicenter of AI development. Well, in case you missed it, something has shifted. In June, Abbott called for phasing out what he called outdated tax incentives for new data centers. In August, he ordered energy audits. And just this week, he told the Texas Water Development Board to pursue penalties against data centers that fail to report their water use. Now, the governor says the issue is about protecting Texans from higher electric bills, threats to water supplies, negative impacts on the quality of life in Texas. But his critics see politics in this shift, as Abbott runs for re-election and as opposition to data centers has grown. In fact, a recent survey by the Texas Politics Project found only 30% saying they'd support a data center in their community. But ironically, much of the conversation about data centers is happening in a vacuum of data. How much electricity and water do these facilities use? How do we begin to measure the pluses and minuses? For the series The Data Center Next Door, KUT's Kaylee Hunt, Katie McAfee, and Lee Walden go looking for some answers.
17: Tori Martin's horses run straight for her when they spot her at the top of the hill. Stepping out of the truck, Martin is immediately surrounded.
18: Look you, did you knock a tree branch down?
17: Martin has been raising animals her entire life.
19: It's taught me a lot of patience. Things don't always go your way. You just try again. You ask more politely, maybe.
20: These days, Martin is learning how to ask for things firmer.
17: And she's becoming increasingly impatient, with some humans at least. Particularly the humans who want to build a data center next to her ranch just outside San Marcos.
19: They'd be backing up to our fence line for about 40 acres this direction.
17: A developer proposed the data center about a year ago.
20: Since then, Martin's been working alongside activists in the area to try to fight it.
19: Land is the only thing they're not making more of. And I would, you know, hate to not be able to raise kids in the same environment I was able to be raised in.
17: There's lots of development happening around Martin's ranch. Her neighborhood already deals with brownouts and water outages. Martin blames it on all the new building in the area.
20: If a data center moves in, she's worried about the county keeping up.
17: She's not the only one.
21: I call this regular meeting of the San Marcos City Council to order. Today is Tuesday, February
17: 17th. It's February of this year. Hundreds of people spill onto the lawn outside of San Marcos City Hall.
22: The council chambers themselves are packed. So is the overflow room and the lobby.
20: The council is set to discuss the development behind Martin's ranch.
17: The clipboard where people sign up for public comment has a thick stack of pages with line after line of names.
22: On it are business owners, students, parents, just regular people, Democrats and Republicans.
17: Most have come to oppose the data center.
20: They're worried about how a data center will change the culture of the town.
23: We are sacrificing our identity as a city.
17: They're worried about their energy bills.
24: When the electricity bills go up, that will be on all of you that have voted yes to this.
22: But they're mostly worried about water.
25: Data centers consume vast quantities of water.
26: I want y'all to put y'all's money where your mouth is because you're literally taking water out of our mouth.
27: In my culture, we say agua es vida, meaning water is life.
28: Water.
29: Water.
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29: Water.
17: Water.
20: But how much water do data centers actually use?
17: We called Margaret Cook to find out. She researches water supply at the Houston Advanced Research Center.
30: I've been working on water energy nexus issues for about 15 years.
22: She says there is an answer to how much water data centers use, just not a satisfying one.
30: The clear answer to the general question is it depends.
20: It depends on two things, how big a data center is and how it's cooled.
22: The servers in a data center run constantly and generate a ton of heat. And that heat needs to be dissipated somehow, or the computers can burn out in minutes.
17: Most data centers either use air or water to cool its servers.
20: Cook says air works fine for data centers built in cold climates, but it's hot in Texas.
30: Water is much more efficient at cooling than air is. That's why on a hot day, you'd probably rather jump in a pool than stand under a tree.
17: Many data centers rely on what's called evaporative cooling. That's where water absorbs heat from the servers, causing it to evaporate.
22: Cook says evaporative cooling is an energy-efficient way of cooling a data center, but it uses a ton of water.
20: Then there's a closed-loop system.
17: A coolant gets looped through a data center, pulling heat off of servers. As the fluid moves through the system, it gets hotter and hotter, and something else needs to cool it back down for the closed-loop to work.
22: Cook says to think about your body as an example.
30: You can't cool down unless something takes heat off of you. So you're going to sweat, and the air is going to pull the sweat off of you, and that's how your body cools. And then your skin and your blood cool down, and that's a closed-loop system.
17: Some data centers use an air chiller to cool down that fluid.
22: In that case, a data center's overall water usage would be pretty small.
20: They only need water for things like landscaping and flushing toilets.
17: But some data centers use water chillers to cool down that fluid. Cook says, in that case, a closed-loop system can
30: still be very water-intensive. Our estimates on using a water chiller for a hyperscale data center do show that water use could get to half a billion gallons.
22: Cook says your average data center likely uses about 60 million gallons of water a year, around what an 18-hole golf course uses.
20: But the new ones, the hyperscalers that Cook's talking about that are being built to do AI?
17: In a worst-case scenario, those can drink up more than a billion gallons of water in a year.
30: That would have to be a really water-intensive cooling strategy, and that's not something that's usually chosen in Texas.
22: But even if it was, Cook wouldn't know.
20: The state doesn't even know, and they've tried asking twice.
22: Earlier this year, the Public Utility Commission sent out a survey asking for details about each data center's water use.
17: At a recent Texas House committee hearing, State Rep. Mary Gonzalez asked a data center industry representative,
0: "How many of your member entities filled out the survey sent out by the state?"
1: Sure.
22: Less than a third of the state's 341 data centers responded.
20: In another survey, the state's Water Development Board asked data centers how much they're using.
17: Only 17% of them responded, despite it being required by law.
2: So the response rate that you speak of, is that the same data you're collecting for state water planning?
22: That's Representative Brad Buckley, a Republican from Bell County. He's talking to Temple McKinnon. She oversees the state's water supply planning.
3: Yes, sir. It's the bedrock of our state water plan.
2: Okay, so we're building a state water plan off of a 17% response rate. Is that a overstatement?
3: Okay. Well, it's...
2: Yeah, so we have to do a lot of, whatever you call it, extrapolation.
3: Yes, we do.
2: That is a terrible response rate.
17: Not knowing how much water is being used now makes it harder to plan for Texas's future water needs.
22: But that's not the only problem.
20: We also don't know how much electricity we'll need to power all of these data centers.
4: Electric prices have already gone up since 2020. In Texas alone, they've gone up 29%.
22: Allison Silverstein is a former state and federal energy regulator.
20: Now, there's lots of things contributing to those higher electricity prices.
17: Aging infrastructure,
22: supply chain issues,
20: and more high-demand projects.
17: Like data centers.
22: They need things like more high-voltage transmission lines and more power plants.
4: Those cost increases within ERCOT for transmission are assigned across every retail customer in Texas.
20: Developers do sometimes plan to bring their own power generation,
17: like putting in a natural gas power plant right next door to their data center.
22: But Allison Silverstein says that doesn't really solve the whole problem.
4: Even if they are building all these energy resources, they are still increasing costs for everybody.
20: Silverstein says that data centers are mostly cost indifferent.
17: Meaning when there's deep competition for resources like transformers and gas turbines,
22: things needed for electricity generation,
17: they'll pay a lot more to get to the front of the line.
20: That means the people selling that stuff can charge more for it.
17: So when your local utility needs to buy a new transformer or gas turbine, they also have to dish out more cash.
22: And this goes beyond infrastructure to all parts of energy generation,
20: from natural gas prices to paying plumbers and electricians.
17: ERCOT has gotten requests for almost 500 gigawatts of power from the Texas grid. That's enough electricity to power every home in America.
5: All of that is definitely not going to come online, but the question is, well, how much of it will?
22: Brian Korgel is the director of UT Austin's Energy Institute. He says the majority of those requests come from data centers.
5: Are we really going to double our grid, or will it more be like a 20% increase or something over 5 years? And even that increase is going to be pretty massive.
20: That uncertainty is a huge challenge for ERCOT. They know they need to expand the grid's capacity to account for these new electricity users, but they don't know by how much.
22: That's part of why Governor Abbott ordered a pause on data centers trying to connect to the grid.
20: He wants the state to get a better idea of their water and electricity needs.
5: What's going to happen is that data centers won't get built. So the big question is, you know, can Texas keep up with this promise of economic development?
20: That's the question elected officials across the state are asking themselves.
6: Council, are we ready to vote? Okay.
17: It's been hours since the start of the city council meeting in San Marcos.
8: Okay, the motion passes 5-2 with two council members saying no, with Council Member Mendoza and Gonzalez.
20: The council votes to block the data center in Tory Martin's backyard.
6: So, hold on a second. Hold on just 1 second. Let's get clarity.
17: It's 2 a.m. on a Wednesday morning after an eight-hour meeting, and folks won't stop cheering.
6: Which means the zoning item. Hold on, y'all.
22: But in the council chambers, some members, even those who voted to block it, see this as a missed opportunity.
9: We have like this golden goose egg here, though, that could have solved a lot of economic stuff. And I want to say that out loud because I don't want to be disingenuous.
17: That's Councilmember Josh Posselk.
22: He doesn't think it's a matter of this data center getting built or not built.
20: He thinks it's just a matter of where it'll go
17: and who gets to benefit.
9: I know that there's other data centers being proposed and come across the way. And man, if we get one that goes right across the street, when we had an opportunity at really a good option for us. I understand all the drawbacks that have been painted out here, so I'm not trying to discredit that. And thank you for your time for bringing that to our attention. But the economic piece of this is very important.
17: But are data centers really a golden goose egg for a community?
22: How much do they lift up local economies?
20: And how long does that lift last?
22: I'm Kaylee Hunt.
20: I'm Katie McAfee.
17: And I'm Lee Walden in San Marcos.
1: We're going to continue to hear more from KUT's series, The Data Center Next Door. Texas Standard is also exploring the opportunities and threats of this technological revolution in a special program, The New Wild West, Texans on the AI Frontier. It's Monday, September 28th, right here on the Texas Standard. In the meantime, more of our Thursday edition just around the corner. Stay with us.

0: initiative is designed to encourage veterans to continue their commitment to national service after they take off their uniforms.
1: The privilege of being able to vote, you only will understand it when you don't have that privilege.
0: Khalil Yarzada leads the initiative for Combined Arms.
1: And I'm talking about those veterans who are not citizen yet, and they're probably craving to do that. While we have, on the other hand, veterans who have citizenship, who are native-born American citizen, but they are not probably voting for whatever reason.
0: Combined Arms is also launching another initiative in cooperation with the nonprofit Welcome.us to pair volunteers with recent arrivals to help them prepare for their citizenship exams. I'm Andrew Schneider in Houston.

0: And you are listening to the Texas Standard. Well, in case you missed it, some of the world's most important energy officials were meeting in Houston this week with a goal of promoting more abundant, reliable, and affordable energy. This as everyday Texans were watching the prices climb at our local gas pumps. AAA now reporting the average price for a gallon of regular hovering painfully close to $4, with diesel now $5.96 a gallon. I believe that's a new record. Now that the G20 Energy Summit's over in Houston, what's the takeaway? Beyond just talk, any evidence that anything's being done to address the factors pushing energy prices up? Jordan Bloom is a Houston-based energy editor for Fortune. Jordan, welcome.
1: Thanks for having me. I appreciate it.
0: A lot of listeners would say you don't need an energy summit to see what's happening, but it almost seemed like there was a disconnect between the message the Trump administration was trying to sell at the summit and the signal the world's energy markets are sending about global disruptions. What was hoped would come out of this energy summit, do you think?
1: Yeah, well, it's about, improving relations, bringing Venezuela into things. But yeah, there definitely is that disconnect, a bit of a dichotomy between what's going on in the ground with consumers, with drivers, and, you know, what they're talking about. I mean, yes, the U.S. is focused a lot on exporting more and more oil and gas to kind of try and expand that soft power of the U.S., that drill baby drill mentality. The rest of the world, or a lot of the other countries, are focusing on the green energy transition and trying to reduce that reliance on fossil fuels. None of that really helps lower prices at the pump in Houston or anywhere else in the U.S.
0: You know, I was going to mention that this week there seems to have been a bit of a panic in the oil markets with an escalation of conflict in a crucial Red Sea shipping lane. I think per barrel prices rose above $110. Any talk about that at the summit?
1: It comes up for sure, but it's really not the primary focus. I mean, they're trying to think a little longer term and not shorter term. But yeah, I mean, what's happening right now is the east-west pipeline in Saudi Arabia, which ships more of that oil away from the Strait of Hormuz and toward the Red Sea, that was hit. There's conflicting views on how quickly that's going to come back up, but there's some optimism there. But then again, with that oil getting to the Red Sea, then the Yemeni Houthis are asserting more control in that region and threatening those shipments. So the Saudi Arabia, essentially, to go that route has to go up to the Suez Canal, and if you know your geography, that means you have to go all the way around Africa to get barrels to Asia, which is a lot more time consuming, a lot more expensive. Saudi Arabia is shipping more oil out of the Arabian Gulf, essentially using ship-to-ship transfers, which means sneaking smaller ships through either the Strait of Hormuz or outside of the Strait of Hormuz, and then transferring to larger vessels. But again, that's time-consuming, that's super expensive, and really isn't convenient for anyone.
0: Perhaps the biggest news was an announcement by the Environmental Protection Agency's Administrator Lee Zeldin. This is related to greenhouse gas limits on power plants. What was announced and why?
1: Yeah, so I'll put that in the words of the EPA real quick and then put it into context. So, I mean, the EPA Administrator Lee Zeldin says, you know, we're cutting the red tape to deliver the largest power sector deregulatory action. He goes on to say, we're not just stopping Biden's overreach, we're also proposing to rescind all remaining greenhouse gas emission standards for power plants, all of them. So to put that into context, you know, maybe it's not quite that extreme. In Biden's

0: last year in office, the administration did implement some pretty strict rules for reducing or capturing power plant emissions that were not really feasible for a lot of older plants, especially coal plants. So that would have forced them into retirements in the not so distant future. So these rollbacks, essentially not good for the environment, of course, but it extends the lifeline of those coal plants, especially until more power is built, whether that's new gas plants, renewables, geothermal, next generation nuclear, you know, et cetera.
1: Mm-hmm. Well, what would this mean for Texas in particular? And what's the justification from the Trump administration? What are critics of these rollbacks say?
0: Yeah, well, I mean, the critics will tell you, you know, this is going to cost thousands of lives and many billions of dollars in healthcare costs, you know, whether that's through asthma or much more extreme health impacts. So, and yeah, it will extend the lifelines of some of these plants, including in Texas. Now, Texas is increasingly much more reliant on natural gas and renewables for its power, but it's still a pretty decent factor.
1: You mentioned the environmental impacts. I'm wondering if there's a possible silver lining with wars pushing prices higher. Doesn't that create an opportunity for proponents of cleaner energy?
0: It does to some extent, but cleaner energy costs are also higher for a variety of different reasons, including tariffs and extra costs being tacked on to using supplies or parts, that is, for, you know, solar panels and wind turbines that come from China and other countries that are considered foreign entities of concern.
1: I see.
0: So that's a whole lot of government red tape there that's actually making renewables a bit more expensive too, and they've lost their federal subsidies going forward.
1: Right.
0: So really everything's getting more expensive.
1: Well, we don't have much time here, but looking back on this summit, what's your takeaway? A lot of talk signifying nothing, or was something actually accomplished here?
0: No, I mean, it's always good when countries are getting together and talking and making deals and, you know, working out how to move essentially resources from one country to another to make sure everybody's getting their power, their fuel supplies, etc. So it's a good thing. It's, you know, involving Venezuela, which, you know, is maybe good for the world. We'll see if it's good for the country. And, you know, again, there's that dichotomy between the drill baby drill and the green energy transition stuff. So we'll see how all that plays out. So again, I think it's good when everybody gets together, but that doesn't mean it's helping prices at the pump get any low.
1: Jordan Bloom is Houston-based energy editor for Fortune. And we're going to have a link to more texasstandard.org. Jordan, thanks so much.
0: Thank you.
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0: From the Texas Newsroom, I'm Matt Harab. An ICE agent at the center of an extradition dispute with Texas is back behind bars in Minnesota. Christian Castro was released from a Texas jail after Governor Abbott refused to sign his extradition paperwork. Castro was later charged with lying to federal investigators who questioned him about shooting through a door during an immigration crackdown. Minnesota authorities arrested him yesterday when he drove back into the state for his federal court hearing. The family of a San Antonio woman has filed suit against Texas Attorney General Ken Paxton after they say she died because of Texas's abortion ban. Texas Public Radio's Jerry Clayton has that story.
1: According to the suit, 37-year-old Tierra Walker died after she suffered from multiple health problems in the first 4 months of her pregnancy. More than 90 doctors were involved in her care. The suit, filed in a state district court, named Paxton, as well as the executive director of the Texas Medical Board, the University of Texas Health System, and individual doctors for her death from preeclampsia. Molly Duane is one of the attorneys for the family.
2: The basic principle here is that you cannot take away someone's life as a state and not be held liable for doing so.
1: The suit also alleges that Texas abortion ban is unconstitutional. I'm Jerry Clayton in San Antonio.
0: Allen Premium Outlets is asking the Texas Supreme Court to dismiss it from a lawsuit alleging negligence for a 2023 mass shooting. KERA's Tolawana Yosibemowo reports the company argues it has no legal authority to protect mallgoers.
3: Attorneys for Simon Property Group say the company couldn't have foreseen the mass shooting at the Allen Mall that killed 8 people and injured 7. Simon's attorney, Monica Lattin, told high court justices that expectation is unreasonable.
4: What short of snipers on the roof would have prevented this attack? If we knew that, we wouldn't have mass shootings on military bases where you do have people with armed with ammunition.
3: Plaintiffs say the mall didn't need snipers, just more armed security guards to carry out an active shooter response plan. I'm Toluwani Osibamolo in Dallas.
0: A Texas inmate was executed last night for the 2005 murders of 3 people in Jackson County. LeJames Norman shot the victims during a drug robbery. He was the 5th execution in Texas this year. Norman's co-defendant is scheduled to be executed next week. And the large wildfire west of Fort Worth has finally been extinguished. The Ross Fire burned for 23 days, consuming more than 90,000 acres while destroying numerous homes and structures. However, authorities say there were no deaths or serious injuries. The Texas A&M Forest Service says this is the busiest fire season they've dealt with in more than 20 years. I'm Matt Harab in the Texas Newsroom.
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6: It's a Texas Standard. I'm Angela Cocherga. A mom called out Meta last week saying AI on Instagram was asking invasive questions about a video she posted. She still hasn't heard back from the company. It's just the latest in a string of incidents that have raised questions about Meta's stated focus on privacy and protecting children. The controversy arose after a Meta AI feature designed to encourage more posting asked personal questions about the woman and her child. Our tech expert Omar Gallaga has been following the story, and he's here with more. Omar, welcome.
7: Thanks for having me. I sure appreciate it.
6: Well, give us some more details about what happened after this mom posted her initial Instagram video. What did Meta AI do?
7: Yeah, this was from a travel and mom blogger named Kaylee Robbins, who goes by Kay on the inside on Instagram. She posted a video of her singing with her daughter in the car. And then on the video, when people went to go view it, people would see prompts from Meta AI where they could get additional information. They could ask questions, but the questions that it was prompting or suggesting were things like things about her daughter and things about, you know, where does this family live? Very, very kind of invasive things that that were not appropriate. And if you clicked on those, which she did in a follow-up video, it actually scraped personal photos from her Facebook and pulled information from other places, you know, and including photos of her kids. So yeah, she was very outraged. She posted, you know, the follow-up video showing what happened, and that went viral. A lot of people got a lot of attention, got Meta's attention, and that's what we ended up writing about. We ended up speaking to Kaylee and writing about it.
6: Well, tell us more about that. So she went ahead and posted a video afterwards questioning what the heck was going on, and then how did Meta respond when that controversy went viral?
7: Well, that the response was interesting too, because, you know, Meta's been under fire for privacy issues this year. Their smart glasses, they've had lawsuits and, you know, settlements over, you know, making their platforms addictive for children. So they've been, you know, you would think they'd be very cautious about this. What their response was only through media. They did not reach directly out to her, but they told media people like me, yes, we made a mistake. We have fixed it. Everything's all good. But then they called into question her account, and, you know, they pointed out that in her video, she said that a photo she had deleted a long time ago had been resurfaced by Meta AI. They claimed that that wasn't true, or that you know, the timeline was wrong. So even though Meta admitted they were wrong, they still had, you know, issues with her account, which to me signals, you know, digging a deeper hole for yourself if you're Meta.
6: If you're blaming the mom, did they say anything about, you know, concerns about protecting the actual child in the video?
7: No, they just said that this was kind of a technical glitch, and that this is another case. You know, we see this a lot with AI companies, in which, you know, Meta is, you know, this is an AI feature where the companies are releasing products that have not been properly tested or vetted, and then we're the guinea pigs. You know, we're the beta testers who are pointing out flaws or mistakes. So I think Meta chalked it up to, yeah, this was a technical glitch. It's taken care of. It's fixed. You know, let's move on.
6: Well, tell us about this mother, Kaylee Robbins. She is not satisfied with this answer, this resolution.
7: No, and I don't even, you know, I asked her when I spoke to her over the weekend, over direct messages, you know, if she felt like she was owed an apology, you know, and she said, you know, it's not really about the apology. It's about Meta not taking accountability and really explaining in detail what went wrong and how this happened in the first place. So since then, she's posted, you know, other videos, and she's been warning parents that they should really be careful about their online footprint and the kind of photos and information they're posting to their kids, because, you know, it's not just Meta. Lots of companies could be scraping that data and information and repurposing it in ways like this.
6: So, Omar, can parents, anyone, really turn off that AI feature that concerned this mother so much?
7: Not really. Not if you're using Facebook, Instagram, or WhatsApp, all of which are owned by Meta and kind of cross-pollinate. So I think one of the scary things about this Kaylee Robbins story is that she was posting on Instagram, but it was pulling photos from Facebook. So, you know, even if you shut down your Instagram, you know, AI still might be scraping from Facebook or vice versa. So these three very big platforms that a lot of people use, that data spreads across them and can be used through all of those with Meta AI. And unless you abstain from all three, your data is subject to being scraped by Meta AI.
6: So what are you keeping an eye on? And is there any advice for parents who are out there posting and they think, well, this is one post, but it really goes deeper than that?
7: You know, my kids are pretty grown, but, you know, I was posting videos and photos of them, you know, all through the years that they were growing up on places like Flickr and you know, YouTube. And that's been something that parents have been warned about for a long time is, you know, be careful what you post online. You know, your kids could be identified. I think in the era of AI, it's even harder to wrangle, you know, where is that stuff going to end up? Who is scraping that information? Where is it going to, you know, land? I don't even think the AI companies, you know where, have a good answer for that. They don't even know, you know, where stuff ends up. So I think it's more dangerous than ever to have identifying information about your kids out there where AI companies can pull that information publicly.
6: Omar Gayaga has not invited any AI bots into his vehicle. Omar, thanks again for being with us and sharing your insight.
7: Thanks for having me. Appreciate it.
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0: It's the Texas Standard. I'm David Brown. While it may not feel like fall just yet, one of the season's most recognizable traditions is already taking shape in the Alamo City. Jack Morgan of Texas Public Radio has more on a new exhibit for Dia de los Muertos at the San Antonio Botanical Garden.
1: That exhibit is spread throughout the Botanical Garden and was created by Mexican artist Regina Moya.
2: This exhibit is called Jardín de las Catrinas.
1: For those unfamiliar with Catrinas, the Jardín de las Catrinas offers some history behind what they represent.
2: The Catrina is a very, very iconic and important figure in Mexico. It actually started as a satire by an illustrator called Guadalupe Posadas back in 1910 when Porfirio Diaz was president. So he used to illustrate these very elegant ladies that were dressed in the French fashion, but they were skeletons.
1: The concept started there, but Moya says the meaning of Catrinas evolved over time.
2: For the public, that meant it doesn't matter how much money you have, how you dress, we're all going to die someday.
1: She says Catrinas also reflect a distinctly Mexican way of thinking about mortality.
2: For us, the way Mexicans see death is kind of like an invitation to laugh a little bit about our own mortality in a good way and celebrate death as a part of the cycle of life is, and also to say, hey, while you have life, enjoy it.
1: Halloween and Dia de los Muertos fall close together on the calendar, but Moya says the traditions are very different.
2: Halloween is supposed to be something spooky and where the kids have fun and dress up, versus Dia de los Muertos is a celebration where Mexican people really believe that their ancestors come back to visit them that day.
1: The exhibit is a collaboration between Moya and the horticulture team at the Botanical Garden. Parts of the oversized Catrinas are made with living flowers.
2: They just finished doing the skirts with live plants, and they are just a palette of colorful, live, beautiful plants, and they're amazing.
1: Moya also transformed a round patio into another installation.
2: I transformed that into a santuario of monarch butterflies, and thousands of monarch butterflies made out of corn husks are just like fluttering around in strings. And in the center, there is a huge, again, 16-foot Catrina.
1: Dia de los Muertos has become a major part of San Antonio's cultural calendar, with institutions like the Botanical Garden embracing the tradition.
2: The garden is always looking for cultural experiences for the San Antonio public, and they are very supportive about all Hispanic heritage and roots, and they love to celebrate, especially Dia de los Muertos.
1: Moya says her artwork and her roots in Mexico can't be divided.
2: As long as my eyes can see, my hands can create, I will always show the world the beauty of my country.
1: You can see the huge Catrinas throughout the garden through November 2nd. I'm Jack Morgan in San

0: Most of the time, where there's smoke, there's barbecue, if you're here in Texas. Every once in a while, though, there's a smell that tells you something has gone wrong. Very wrong. Daniel Vaughn recently took one bite of a $40 beef rib and knew immediately the meat had spoiled. What happened after he spoke up raised a larger question. When food goes bad, what does the restaurant owe the customer and what does the customer owe everyone else waiting in line behind him? Fortunately, where there's smoke, there's Daniel Vaughn, barbecue editor of Texas Monthly. Daniel, welcome back.
1: Good to be with you, David.
0: So you knew from the first bite here this wasn't simply an unfamiliar flavor. I hesitate to ask, but I suppose I have to. What does spoiled meat actually taste and smell like?
1: Well, it's really like a strong metallic flavor. You also get some sour notes along with it. And you also get this like musky smell too. So it's one of those things that it's just not that hard to identify, especially if you've eaten, you know, more than a couple of briskets or beef ribs in your day.
0: So I gather that you told an employee, but nobody came back to the table and nobody offered a refund. You go out to the parking lot. What made you turn around and go back inside?
1: Well, I got to thinking, like, you know, what is their responsibility and what is also my responsibility as a customer? I think Texas barbecue often is served by cutting slices off of a big hunk of meat, right? And so if what you got is spoiled, then the people behind you are probably going to get the same thing unless you warn somebody. So I felt like it was my responsibility to go back in, one, give them the opportunity to make it right, and number two, just let them know, like, you should not be serving this to any other customers.
0: You know, but we're in Texas, and I think a lot of Texans would probably be thinking about, leaving quietly rather than risk embarrassing someone. Or, I mean, you could start an argument pretty quickly, I suppose. Why do you think speaking up in a restaurant can feel so uncomfortable?
1: Well, I mean, because you're calling somebody out on their specialty, right? And this is a piece of meat that it's made its way through many different levels, right? It's made its way from the pitmaster opening the packaging through the smoking process to a slicer who's serving it to you. So it's made it through a lot of different levels, and to bring it up to someone that, you know, all those levels failed to identify this can make people put people on the defensive.
0: All right. So what actually happened when you did push the point?
1: Well, there was a plea for me to please come back and try their beef rib on a different day. And I said, well, it's quite an investment to make in this beef rib the first time around. So now you're asking me to do it again. I think the right thing to do is to refund my money. I've never asked for that before. And it seemed so obvious that they should have just offered it to begin with. That it seems strange to ask. You know, in the end, they did make it right, which is why I did not name the restaurant. I think they certainly knew who I was and what I was doing there. So that I think there was a nervousness factor about this whole situation that maybe didn't have them thinking clearly to begin with.
0: Yeah. From the restaurant side, of course, meat is expensive. Margins are tight, maybe tighter than ever. What should happen next? What should the restaurant owner, in a perfect world, is it just about refunding the money or what?
1: Well, you know, I talked to other pitmasters around the state, and one of them who wanted to remain anonymous said that, you know, they store leftover briskets in their cooler, and they take those briskets and they use them for chopped brisket, or they use them in their beans and such. And there was one moment where somebody who wasn't paying attention took one out that was a month old and started chopping it up before the pitmaster realized what was happening. And they said that everybody in the restaurant retook their food handler's license test just to ensure that everybody was up on their food safety knowledge.
0: Wow. Is there enough regulation in this space, Daniel? Or, I mean, can these joints be self-policing? I don't know what else you do, but how do you see all that?
1: You know, I think that certainly if customers don't speak up, then it makes it seem as if it's okay. So I don't think there's any regulation you can add in to keep this from happening every once in a while. I just think that, you know, you got to have pride as a pit master, and you got to teach your staff to recognize something like this so that it doesn't get sent out to a customer.
0: We're going to link to Daniel's full story and what diners and restaurant owners should know over at texasstandard.org. And when something at the barbecue joint doesn't pass the smell test, it helps to have the right nose on the case. Where there's smoke, there's Daniel Vaughn, barbecue editor of Texas Monthly. Daniel, here's to better ribs next time.
1: Yes, I hope so.
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0: It's the Texas Standard. I'm David Brown. Well, the ads seem relentless. Turn on a game, open your phone, and there's DraftKings telling you it's now available in all 50 states, Texas included. Wait a minute. Did Texas legalize sports betting while we weren't looking? Better check the fine print. DraftKings traditional sports book isn't available in Texas, but its prediction markets certainly are, letting users put money on the outcome of a game by buying and selling so-called contracts. The federal regulator appears to agree that these apps fall under federal financial regs, but states are challenging that position in court. But beyond what we call it, what does all this mean for the people putting their money on the line? Joining us now, Dr. Timothy Fong. He's a psychiatrist and co-director of the UCLA Gambling Studies Program. Dr. Fong, welcome to the Texas Standard.
1: Well, thanks for having me.
0: If I put money on whether the Cowboys win and I win or lose money, depending on the result, what difference does it make from your perspective whether that's called a sports bet or an event contract? How do you see it?
1: Well, that's an excellent question. That is the question. I would say to you, what happens to our brain? What happens to our mind when that happens? And whether you call it a bet, a wager, a prediction market, an event contract, investing, speculation, it does the same thing to the brain. It activates regions in our brain associated with reward, with fun, with interest. And when you lose, it does exactly the same thing. So I think these are all just different ways of explaining the same type of event, which are risky financial activities that have a consequence on the body, the brain, and the mind. That are essentially the same.
0: Well, what are the implications now that the casino is in our pocket? It used to be that it would take a deliberative effort to place a bet, and that certainly is true when you're talking about investing, right?
1: Absolutely, and you said it so well. Gambling is relentless. Investing is relentless. Financial opportunities is relentless and frictionless. So we've created a world where markets never close, where opportunities to make money never stop. We've normalized it in a way that if you don't do it, you're kind of seen as an outcast. We've made it such that it is so much in the air and the water and everything that it is literally part of our DNA, not just entertainment, but also viewed as a way of making money, as a side gig, as a side hustle. Put it all together, we forget the very basics of why we regulate gambling activity, because there's risk of financial loss. There's questions of fidelity. There's questions of, is the game I'm playing fair? Just like any other entertainment product, is the mattress I'm buying safe? That's why we've always regulated gambling. But I think we've kind of homogenized all these risky financial activities and called them different names. But ultimately, at the end of the day, they can represent tremendous risk to anyone of a certain age. Again, is there any other form of adult entertainment that we say is good for anyone under the age of 21? Alcohol, tobacco, cannabis. These are all adult products. Gambling, in every state in America with legalized gambling, is an adult product. But when it comes to investing, we said, oh, you know what? Hey, you know, if you're 18 or if you're 16, go ahead and write and do it. But I think we've missed the boat there for certain, saying that there is risk involved with many of these type of risky financial activities. And by calling it a different name, we create different rules. That's why it gets super, super confusing. In my mind, the implications are clear. We have to do a better job of getting standard language. We have to recognize that whatever you call it, what do you do for folks that have incurred harm? What do you do for folks that, whose lives have been damaged by the very activity that they got into willingly and knowingly?
0: Let's step back, though. When we're talking about what the apps are doing, or when we're talking about how individual behavior can negatively affect someone, is it the repeated exposure to the apps that affects people's behavior, or is it the actual activity of gambling itself that you're most concerned about?
1: I think it's both. I mean, think of it like a drug or a substance like alcohol, cannabis, or crack cocaine. So everyone's going to react to it if you ingest it. But when you have it available 24/7 and it's super easy to get it, more and more people are going to ingest it, and particularly the ones who are biologically vulnerable are going to develop an addiction. So it's the same thing with gambling and investing. And essentially all this is because we have digital online access that's 24/7. So the danger comes in being able to do this all the time, nonstop, with no end in sight. The real problem, of course, is access to money and capital. There is no such thing as a gambling problem unless you have access to money. Now, with the internet, it's not just gambling apps that are available 24/7, it's access to money. So I think back like to the 80s, if I wanted to get money, I got to ride my bike down to the bank, wait in line, and fill out a slip, right? Now, I can move money across hundreds of thousands of dollars instantaneously from my phone. So we've created not just a gambling world that's frictionless. We've created the financial world and the fintech apps that are frictionless. Combine those two, that gives anyone in America the ability to risk their money 24/7 without any sort of monitoring or guidance.
0: Just to put some numbers on this, Americans wagered nearly $167 billion through totally legal state-regulated sports books last year. And there was a Pew survey that same year that found something like 1 in 10 adults had placed an online sports bet in the previous 12 months. Is it clear, what are you seeing in the literature about whether gambling problems are actually growing alongside participation in some of these apps? Are you seeing anything clear there?
1: Oh, there's no doubt. And we're seeing pretty clear signals that gambling harm is increasing over the last 5 years. Number one, every single state in America has reported more people calling their gambling addiction helplines. So there's more people reaching a point of distress, harm, and pain that they're calling to say, hey, I need help. So that's number one. Number two, when you look at state prevalence rates of gambling addiction, states like Oklahoma or Illinois, where I'm from, their numbers are as high as 4 or 6% of the state, whereas 25 years ago, those numbers were hovering around 1 to 2%. We also think these are severely underreported because when you do prevalence surveys, you ask people, do you have a gambling problem? And a lot of times people with gambling addiction say, no, I don't have a gambling problem. They're in denial. I got a money problem, or I have a problem with luck. So we think that that's certainly an underreported.
0: I feel like we've only scratched the surface. There's a whole lot more of the conversation over at TexasStandard.org. We've been talking with Timothy Fong. He is a psychiatrist and co-director of the UCLA Gambling Studies Program. Dr. Fong, thanks so much for joining us on the Texas Standard.
1: Thanks for having me. If anyone's concerned about their own gambling behavior or a loved one, they should call 1-800-MY-RESET, which is the National Gambling Problem Helpline.
0: 1-800-MY-RESET. Thanks again, Doc.
1: Thanks.
0: As Texas continues to ramp up efforts to fight a flesh-eating parasite, well, the news is good and bad. So far, only 50 cases of New World screwworm infestations have been reported. The bad? This week, the first case involving a horse, and a warning that officials may be overlooking a big gap in the biosecurity safety net. That story, the week in politics, and a whole lot more on a Friday edition of the Texas Standard. Leah Scarpelli is our director. Reyna Sevilla, our technical director behind the big board in Mission Control. Big broadcast has landed, but we'll be back here tomorrow. Hope you can join us. I'm David Brown, wishing you all the very best from Austin.
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0: Good afternoon. I'm Pam Stakes, and this is your community-owned station from the KEDT Center for Educational Broadcasting on the campuses of Del Mar College, KEDT-FM 90.3 in Corpus Christi, and KVRT-FM 90.7 in Victoria, now serving the Rio Grande Valley. And we've got All Things Considered coming your way in just a moment. That'll also include with today's Beach Report from Jace Tunnel and lots of other great things. So you'll want to stick around for all of that. Once again, this is your community-owned station from the KEDT Center for Educational Broadcasting on the campuses of Del Mar College, KEDT-FM 90.3 in Corpus Christi, and KVRT-FM 90.7 in Victoria.
1: A lot of people in China have said this is disingenuous. This is a hoax to get us to slow down while the U.S. then doubles down.
2: Tech titans warn of AI catastrophe. President Trump calls it a hoax. How do things look from China?
3: It's Thursday, September 17th, and this is All Things Considered from NPR News.
2: I'm Mary Louise Kelly.
3: And I'm Juana Summers. In North Carolina's Outer Banks, houses are falling into the ocean.
2: Why many owners of those houses are rooting for this scenario.
4: If they would settle with me for the insurance, I would have it torn down tomorrow. But it's going to fall in a storm, and it's going to be scattered for miles.
3: Plus T-Rex footprints.
2: They are rare, they are huge, and if you measure the space between them, you can tell how fast the T-Rex was walking.
5: I expected more out of T-Rex, to be honest. They were in no hurry when they were walking around.
3: Plus, Felix Contreras brings us the Latin Grammy nominees.
2: That's all ahead. First, the news.
6: Live from NPR News in Washington, I'm Ryland Barton. UN-commissioned human rights experts say they have found reasonable grounds to believe the U.S. committed war crimes in two strikes in Iran. The strikes reportedly killed at least 178 civilians, including women and children. The International Fact-Finding Mission on Iran said its assessments focused on airstrikes, including one on a school. The report does implicate Iran as well, but the White House released a statement saying, quote, the only party in this conflict that committed war crimes is the Iranian regime. Canadian Prime Minister Mark Carney addressed the European Parliament today after the EU proposed making Canada an associate member. NPR's Eleanor Beardsley reports.
7: Prime Minister Mark Carney touted the long history of values shared by Canada and the EU.
8: We do not pursue zero-sum deals. Our commitment to the rule of law and our unyielding defense of human dignity, individual freedom, and democracy share the same deep roots.
7: Canada and the EU have been shocked by the Trump administration's aggressive use of tariffs as well as its threats to leave NATO and take Greenland from its longtime allies. Analysts say inviting Canada as an associate member could deepen the existing EU-Canada trade alliance to include security and future innovation. Eleanor Beardsley, NPR News, Paris.
6: A federal immigration officer charged with shooting a man last winter and lying about the circumstances to investigators is scheduled to appear before a Minnesota judge. State authorities arrested ICE officer Christian Castro yesterday in Minneapolis on a warrant charging him with aggravated assault and falsely reporting a crime. Prosecutors say Castro shot and injured Julio Cesar Sosa Solis in January during a federal immigration crackdown in Minnesota and later falsely told investigators he had been attacked with a broom and a shovel. A judge is reining in President Trump's threat to tear down the Kennedy Center in Washington, D.C. if his name is not on the Performing Arts Center. This after Trump seemingly made a point of being photographed aboard Air Force One reviewing a poster mock-up declaring Kennedy Center demolished. NPR's Anastasia Tsiolkas reports.
9: President Trump made the remark on a tarmac Wednesday, but federal judge Christopher Cooper has ruled that the building may not be demolished unless the board submits plans at least 30 days in advance. Cooper's ruling came after an avalanche of emergency filings. One includes a sworn statement from a witness describing a forklift repeatedly hitting the center on Wednesday. Meanwhile, a group of 8 architecture and culture groups filed a request with the judge asking him to appoint a receiver, independent monitor, or some other neutral party to protect the physical building and the institution. Anastasia Tsoukas, NPR News.
6: Major U.S. stock indexes rose today, recovering most of their losses for the week. The S&P 500 climbed more than 1%. The Dow rose more than 0.5%. This is NPR.
0: 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Good afternoon. I'm Pam Stakes. 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Member SIPC. It's 4 minutes past 4 and time for the Beach Report. Here's Jace Tunnell with the Heart Institute Beach Report.

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1: This is KEDT, your Coastal Bend source for NPR News. Good afternoon. I'm Pam Stakes. Coming up this evening on KEDT TV at 7 o'clock, it's London versus Banchetti. It's the season 21 encore. 7:30 p.m. on Day Tripper, it's Elgin, the sausage capital of Texas. Century-old barbecue rivalries, a downtown full of local craftsmanship, and a dance hall that still swings on a Saturday night. 8 o'clock, Marlowe Murder Club on Masterpiece. At 9 o'clock, it's Marble Hall Murders, also on Masterpiece. And then at 10, it's the season premiere of Velvet. 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
2: Pregnancy isn't illegal. Childbirth isn't illegal, and legitimate medical travel isn't illegal.
3: Ammon Blair, a former U.S. Border Patrol agent, now with the Texas Public Policy Foundation, which backs stronger immigration enforcement, says it won't be easy for Texas to prove its case. Laws against lying on visa applications, fraud, and money laundering can all be used to prosecute people and businesses, but Blair says they are hard to enforce.
2: Unfortunately, the burden of proof is now going to be on the state to determine the intent of that individual coming into the United States.
3: Immigration advocates argue that attacks on birth tourism are a continuation of the effort to undermine birthright citizenship. Paxton calls birthright citizenship, quote, a scam. But Julia Gillott of the Migration Policy Institute says it's important to note how little birth tourism there actually is.
4: That's a pretty small phenomenon. Less than 1% of U.S. births annually can be attributed to birth tourism.
3: Houston immigration attorney Gordon Kwan says he thinks Paxton and Abbott are exaggerating the problem for political gain in an election year.
5: We have a number of people who have been here out of status for years and have children here. They didn't necessarily come for that purpose, but the children were born by parents who were not in legal status. And again, I think the Supreme Court has said that, you know, those are children who are U.S. citizens by birth.
3: Kwan says the emphasis on birthright citizenship and birth tourism will advance a message Texas Republican leaders have already been making, that immigrants are not welcome in the state. For NPR News, I'm Andrew Schneider in Houston.

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2: 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I'm Pam Stakes in the chair this afternoon. We have more to come from NPR in just a moment. Also, we've got the KEDT Beach Report coming up. So let's get back to All Things Considered from KEDT. It's 5 o'clock.

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1: This is KEDT, your only station for NPR News and classical music. Good afternoon, I'm Pam Stakes. 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
1: This is KEDT, your only station for National Public Radio News. Good evening. I'm Pam Stakes. 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
2: Exploring Science in the Sea. If you dig into the sand below the tide line along many of the world's beaches, there's a chance you'll dig up some potatoes. They're small, fuzzy, and fragile, but they're not the kind of spuds you serve with butter and sour cream. Instead, they're sea potatoes, a type of sea urchin, smaller cousins of the ones with long, painful spines. A typical sea potato is maybe 2 or 3 inches long. It's encased in a thin shell known as a test. The shell is shaped a bit like a heart, hence the potato's other name, heart urchin. A pattern on one side of the shell forms the outline of a sea star, another of the sea potato's relatives. Soon after it hatches, a sea potato burrows a few inches into the sand at the bottom of shallow coastal waters. It then spends the rest of its life there. It excavates a small den with side pockets for air and wastes. The den is lined with a layer of mucus. Small yellow hair-like spines lie flat against the sea potato's back. They trap air so the animal doesn't drown. Tube feet push it through the sediments at about an inch per day. As it moves, the critter funnels the sand into its mouth. Its digestive system then filters out the goodies: algae, the remains of dead animals, and nutrients from the sand itself. The shells of thousands of dead sea potatoes sometimes wash up on the beach, the result of extreme weather or some other big shock. Otherwise, they're seldom seen, hidden in the sand just offshore. Science in the Sea is a production of the University of Texas Marine Science Institute at Port Aransas. I'm Holly Brawley.
3: Welcome to Medical Discovery News. I'm Dr. David Neasel.
4: And I'm Dr. Norbert Herzog. We're a long way from curing cancer, but one way to work toward this goal is to diagnose cancer early. It's key to surviving cancer or to living longer with it.
3: Treating it early means cancer has less chance of growing and spreading. That's why we need a simple blood test to diagnose cancer.
4: Today, many so-called liquid biopsies are in development, including looking for cancer markers in urine, saliva, and other bodily fluids.
3: Right now, cancer diagnosis involves a doctor's evaluation, labs, imaging, and a biopsy to confirm it. But prostate cancer is one of the very few cancers already being diagnosed with a blood draw.
4: The blood is screened for molecules or cells that indicate the presence of a cancer somewhere in the body. Some look for specific cancer signatures from a tumor's circulating DNA. These signatures reveal changes in our tumor cells' DNA, including mutations or epigenetic changes.
3: New studies suggest a single blood draw may be able to detect over 50 different cancers. Liquid biopsy will be incredibly important for cancers that are now hard to detect until the late stages, when people's lives are at greater risk.
4: Pancreatic cancer accounts for nearly 9% of all cancer deaths in the U.S., and there's no early detection for it yet. But in a study, a blood draw detected the cancer in over 70% of patients and correctly identified those without it.
3: Even though it's not ready for clinical trials, we hope it's just a matter of time.
4: We are Drs. David Niesel and Norbert Herzog at UTMB and Quinnipiac University, where biomedical discoveries shape the future of medicine. For much more and our disclaimer, go to medicaldiscoverynews.com or listen to our podcast on your favorite podcast service.
1: 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At 9, Marble Hall Murders on Masterpiece. And then at 10 o'clock, it's the season premiere of Velvet. 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
0: This is All Things Considered from NPR News. I'm Juana Summers.
5: And I'm Mary Louise Kelly. The election is less than 50 days away, and there's growing concern that President Trump could deploy federalized National Guard troops around polling locations, despite clear laws barring such action. NPR's Kat Lonsdorf reports.
6: For months now, a group of several dozen former military lawyers has been writing to Congress with a specific worry that the U.S. military might be used in some way to influence the upcoming election.
7: We decided to try to connect the dots that led us to believe that that could be a very real possibility.
6: Retired Major General Stephen Lepper is part of the nonpartisan former Judge Advocates Working Group, which has been tracking President Trump's executive orders.
7: Either this administration is trying to limit the ways in which votes can be cast, or they're setting up a situation where a scenario could be concocted to justify the use of military force.
6: He points to the executive order declaring Antifa a domestic terrorist organization. He says that could potentially be used amid disruption at polling places to justify invoking the Insurrection Act, something Trump has repeatedly threatened to do. Put in the context of Trump's unprecedented use of the military domestically, particularly his National Guard deployments, Lepper says he and his colleagues see a very clear possible path.
7: That this administration will ultimately either deploy military forces or paramilitary law enforcement to somehow limit access to polling places.
6: The National Guard can legally be used to support elections in many capacities when ordered by state governors. But the president deploying troops or federal armed agents to polling places is illegal. It's not just Lepper and his colleagues raising the concern. In March, several Democratic members of the Senate Armed Services Committee sought assurances from General Gregory Gio, the commander of U.S. NORTHCOM, who would be in charge if such an order came from the president. When asked by Senator Tammy Duckworth of Illinois what guardrails are in place in that situation, Gio said he very clearly understands the laws.
8: If given the order, I would look at it very closely.
6: He said he doesn't think troops should be, quote, anywhere near polling places. But others have sidestepped such lines of questioning, including the president himself, when asked directly about the possibility by reporters in May.
9: I'd do anything necessary to make sure we have honest elections. We have to have honest elections.
10: So you're not ruling that out?
6: NPR asked the White House for clarification on that comment, but did not get a direct response. In recent weeks, Democratic Senator Alyssa Slotkin of Michigan directly pressed several military leaders and federal agencies to confirm that U.S. troops won't be sent to polling places. Only Chairman of the Joint Chiefs of Staff, General Dan Kane, has responded, saying that there are, quote, no plans to send U.S. troops to the polls. There is also growing concern about immigration enforcement agents being used to intimidate voters, something that's also illegal. Earlier this month, Homeland Security Secretary Mark Wayne Mullen said ICE agents could serve warrants at polling places. And that, too, could include the military, although that is also considered by most legal experts to be illegal. An internal DHS memo that was recently made public shows that the administration has outlined a plan specifically to allow for National Guard members to be deputized as immigration enforcement officers, something many members of the administration, like Stephen Miller, have long stated as a goal.
11: This memo is designed as a workaround to say, here's how we can get this done without violating federal law.
6: Chioma Chukwu is the executive director of American Oversight, a nonpartisan watchdog group that obtained the memo. The memo, which NPR has read, does not explicitly say anything about elections or polling places. But Chukwu says given the administration's escalating claims around voter fraud by unauthorized immigrants,
11: we should be planning for this to potentially be the way that they justify deploying National Guard to the polling places around the country.
6: DHS told NPR the memo speaks for itself. Voting officials across the country have been working hard to assure voters there are plans in place if armed federal officials do show up, and say they plan on administering the midterms as usual. Kat Lonsdorf, NPR News, Washington.
0: President Trump has threatened to tear down the Kennedy Center, and a judge has told him he can't, at least not without 30 days' notice. That's all part of a flurry of legal activity this week that has left the center's immediate and long-term future uncertain. NPR Culture correspondent Anastasia Siolkas has more.
10: Months ago, Trump said he planned to do a full-scale renovation of the Kennedy Center and perhaps take the building down to studs. This time was different. Trump was speaking yesterday to reporters on an airport tarmac, and he explicitly said the building may be demolished if his name is not on it, despite federal judge Christopher Cooper ruling earlier this week that his name cannot be added to the building.
9: For the Trump administration, for me to get involved and to take that on long-term, and to carry it, or to raise money to carry it, I think that the Trump administration should certainly have recognition. Because frankly, if we don't do that, it's going to close, it'll end up being ripped down.
10: In those remarks, Trump also claims that the Kennedy Center has lost, quote, hundreds of millions of dollars, but did not offer evidence. By this afternoon, however, Judge Christopher Cooper ruled the board cannot demolish the building or construct any new structure without 30 days advance notice. Trump and the board's lawyers have already filed an appeal to Cooper's earlier ruling this week, and Trump has said he wants to fight that decision all the way to the Supreme Court. Meanwhile, there has been a flood of related court filings this week after the board suddenly shut the center. Yesterday, Representative Joyce Beatty, the Democrat from Ohio who has filed one of two federal suits against the president and his hand-selected Kennedy board, filed a transcript of Trump's Wednesday comments with the court. In a sworn statement also submitted to the federal judge yesterday, the center's current executive director and chief operating officer, Matt Floca, said the building's current closure is, quote, temporary and due to public safety risks. And in a third filing, a staff member at a law firm representing Beatty sworn a statement she witnessed a forklift, quote, run into and hit pillars on the building several times. This morning, another set of litigants filed a request with the same judge. A group of eight architecture and culture groups who have also sued the Kennedy Center asked Cooper to appoint a receiver, independent monitor, or other neutral officer to protect the center. They say Trump and the rest of the board are ignoring their responsibilities to take care of the arts institution and living memorial to President John F. Kennedy. Anastasia Tsoukas, NPR News, New York.

0: organized. It was like he was so brazen in his hypocrisy. It's astonishing.
1: Well, let me reintroduce you. If you're just joining us, my guest is Kai Bird, author of the new book, American Scoundrel, Roy Cohn's Dark Journey from Joe McCarthy to Donald Trump. We'll be right back after a break. This is Fresh Air.

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